0: 2026. So we're excited to be able to give our listeners a little bit of a sneak peek, as you will be one of the speakers at that event, correct?
1: Correct. You are correct.
2: This is exciting. And, you know, one of the things why, Tina, we want to have you on, not only to get people excited about SEEK, but we want to inspire our listeners to be able to desire to grow in holiness, to continue down the road of conversion. So we'd love to start with that simple question. Can you tell us about your faith journey? Where did this all begin? Did you grow up as a cradle Catholic? Are you a convert? You know, what happened in your life? Do you want to give your life to Jesus the way you have?
1: Yeah, well, I definitely could say growing up, I did not think I would be a missionary for, you know, almost 15 years. I didn't think I'd be serving the church with any capacity of my career. But that was kind of how the Lord worked in my life. I grew up in a really, I'd say, like, good but very standard Catholic home. We went to Mass on the weekends on Sundays and on holy days. But other than that, we were not praying rosaries throughout the week. We were not doing anything really extraordinary. And my faith was fostered probably through my high school youth group. I just had some amazing witnesses of youth leaders and friends. But it was really in college when I was at the University of Connecticut. Focused missionaries were sent to my campus during my time in college, and I was invited to be part of this Bible study. And it was just so simple of being a part of this group of women who, to some degree, I kind of like, stood at a distance from. Like, I would go to Bible study, but I wasn't really friends with these women. And that was probably a year of that. And then slowly I started hanging out with them outside of Bible study, and I started to learn things about their life, and they started to learn things about my life, and we actually became really good friends. And I think I was just really struck by this community of women, because unlike the people around me, I felt like in college who were friends from classes or friends that I had from my dorm, these women, the missionaries and this girl I met at the Catholic Center, they wanted the best things for me. They did not want me to be their friend to make themselves better or something about their own status or some social circle, but they really wanted the best things for me. They wanted me to know Jesus. They wanted me to live a life of virtue and to really be excellent. And that was just so shocking to me, I think, at the time, but it was like so attractive. I just wanted to be near these people. I wanted to make time to spend time with them and do the things they did because they were fun and they were holy, but they were virtuous, that they were just wonderful. So for me, that was really the trajectory of my life. I said yes initially being missionary in 2013 and haven't really looked back. I've gotten to do a lot of really neat things with Focus. My husband and I said, yeah, we moved in 2016 right after we got married and started Focus in Europe. And we have moved to many places and kind of given our lives to community as missionaries and started again. And we're in this process of a big transition. We just moved to Philadelphia for me to take on a new assignment out here. So kind of in the beginning stages of making new friends all over again.
2: Well, that's amazing.
0: Yeah, we love, we are so excited to see that you talked about friendship as part of your kind of work. And especially because Emily and I, this is a very important topic to us as the authors of the Friendship Project. We just, when we went out speaking, women were so like shocked that they're like, you're really friends? Mm-hmm. And two women can share the microphone and you could really have good, deep, because we have found that most women don't have a lot of friendships, first of all, period, mm-hmm. and even less have friendships with people who are faith-based. So let's talk a little bit about virtuous friendships. I know you kind of brushed on it when you were mentioning your bio about virtuous friendships, but let's go a little deeper into, you know, what is a virtuous friendship and maybe what is not?
1: Yeah, well, I think today most people have their friends through a lot of times it's social like circumstances. So when you are raising your kids, it's often the other parents who are on the same soccer team with your kids. It's parents who are in the same grade with your kids, who share kids in the same grade. It's people you might see around your church, or it's people in your neighborhood. And those can all be really good friendships. Like, I think I could say you can have very good friendships. But those actually could not be a virtuous friendship, because maybe your idea of fun is kind of rooted in, like, you know, we like the same things, but ultimately we like sports together, or we like to raise our children in the same neighborhood together, or, you know, we see each other at book club on the week. But you're kind of doing your thing, and I'm striving for holiness over here. I'm trying to go to Mass and raise my kids to faith, and you don't share that same faith. And you don't necessarily believe in the same things I do or want those things for yourself. And so Aristotle talked about virtuous friendship really is both of these people wanting the same things for each other, kind of diving in together on that. And so I think that kind of takes shape in our adult life in a lot of different ways, but it's, you kind of come to a place where you say, do the people around me, do they have my best intention? Do they want my good? Am I striving for that alongside them? And are they pushing me towards that? And as a Christian, as Catholics, we would say that's holiness. We would say that's, you know, I want to be a better version of myself today than I was yesterday, and not in the self-help sense, but actually in a real great call that I'm made to be a saint. So I'd say that's kind of tapping on the initial, you know, what does that look like and what that might be?
2: Wow, that's just so relatable, because that's exactly our journey that Michelle and I had when we wrote The Friendship Project, was looking back at what did Aristotle say, and then how relatable it is to exactly where we are now. And sometimes you can just slide into these friendships. And I noticed too, like with my teenagers, it's like, well, I went to preschool with them, I went to grade school with them, I went to high school with them, and then they're even in college and they're still connected to friends that were very convenient and easy and part of the past, but not even in the physical location. So I can see a real value of, I liked how you said earlier, you know, they want the best for me. Like, how many people in your life really want what's best for you? Holiness, happiness, virtue, you know, a life rooted in Christ. So it's really, that's just really relatable. Thank you.
0: And I would say, you know, people always ask us though, how do you even, you know, get these type of friendships, right? Because it's easier to do, like, we're friends with everybody on Facebook, or, well, we're old, so we like Facebook, but, you know, Instagram or whatever. You know, like you said, they're the friends you are seeing in your daily life, maybe at work, at school, like with your kids' sports. But how do you get these faith-filled friendships?
1: I think it's a hard reality to face in our world today, especially if you are not in the same physical location as somebody. And to some degree, to grow in that, you either have to spend time with people, or, like, around them in circumstances, and the time that we spend with them, I would say the conversation or the activities have to go deeper than those surface level encounters. And it really can be as easy and as simple as the women around you that you see every week at Mass. And you're like, okay, I see this woman. We maybe are in some ministries or we're in some groups together, but I've never really gotten to know her. How do I get to know her? Ask her out for coffee. Go on a walk. Get into her life a little bit. Or if you're sitting on the sideline talking to other parents at a sporting event of your kids, asking hard questions like about their life, or getting to know people at a more intimate and deeper level. And I think for those friendships to kind of blossom and grow, obviously our faith can be a huge component, but even the art of asking good questions about people's lives, like, oh, is religion a part of your life? And this can be a little easier when you don't know these things about people, but you might actually know people pretty well, and you know they are shut off to a part of the faith, or they don't desire to grow in holiness in their life. Or maybe they're at a very stagnant place in their own journey, or their marriage, or different things. So getting to a place where you can be challenged and challenge one another into kind of deeper conversations, kind of under the surface, I think we're really good. We learned this in Europe. We as Americans, we have so many friends. You can say, like, everyone is your friend. The lady at the grocery store, the woman you see at the gym, she's your friend. And Europeans were like, those are colleagues. They had all these different categories of people in their life. Those are, you know, people I work with. Those are people I see. But no, I only have a few friends. And it really challenged us as missionaries to kind of look around of like, what's the measure of what we call somebody a friend, and how do we invite people to a deeper level of that, and to kind of till that soil of complacency that oftentimes is sitting on the top of our friendships to go deeper.
2: Well, one thing, Tina, I noticed, you know, as a mom, and Michelle and I both have children that are older, you know, who our children hang out with makes a significant difference by the quality of kind of how they approach life, their attitude, their choices they make. And I've noticed recently, you know, a number of prayer intentions is, can they just find one good Catholic friend? Mm. And the importance of, you know, listening to your bio that you went to University of Connecticut, you discovered, you know, really encountered Christ in a new way through a missionary yourself. You know, that's, I just think about the grandparents, the parents, the prayer intentions. Can she just get plugged in? You know, could you speak to, you know, the parents and the value of cultivating friendship, you know, facilitating friendship, praying for friendship, looking for friendship, you know, just from that twofold perspective?
1: Yeah, I think there for young people. I think this is like the cry, like you said, of so many parents. They're like, you know, I've got really good friends, but my kids or like my grandkids, they don't have these relationships in their life. And to some degree, it's putting yourself out in places where you can meet people like that, like-minded people. So if they're in big cities, there's often like a young adult group. If these are young adults living in a city, or if they're near a parish, maybe there's a young adult group in a small town. It doesn't have to be a big city. Oftentimes I am directing people that I work with and that I, you know, on mission to just kind of plug into those simple places. Like, okay, is there even a group of women a little bit ahead of them, a Bible study, a women's ministry? Is there something in their diocese even that can connect them or plug them? And I think for families that have women that have kids in the high school and the college age, certainly there, if your kids are going off to college, Focus is an amazing resource that works with Newman Centers, and there are missionaries all over the country. You can actually go on the website and you can type into college. So if you have a child that's in college and you're like, I wonder if there's Focus missionaries at this place, you can look that up. But I think for a lot of people, if the Catholic Center is a place of booming kind of community, which many, many are around the country, particularly those with Focus definitely are, those are great places to start. And absolutely, we cannot forget the power of prayer. I know St. Monica's Feast Day was not too long ago. And just to be able to hold on to just the prayers of, like, yeah, Lord, I want you to send them one person. And we just can, I actually also think we really need to be fasting for those loved ones in our life, that they do encounter that friend, that spouse, maybe that person, to walk deeper with them, to kind of bring them back to faith or to walk alongside them in their journey.
0: You know, what we like to also talk about, Tina, when Emily and I go out speaking, is some women have come to us and they're a little leery of new friendships because they've been hurt. And they've had, you know, you have to be vulnerable in friendship, and they may have put themselves out there and things have gone poorly. And then they want to protect their heart. So what do you say to women who, you know, they've gone through some maybe a bad friendships, and but they still, you know, the importance of still needing these type of women in your lives?
1: Yeah, I think this can be hard for those of us, particularly who are really good at serving others, and we're like, we can do it all. I can like serve other people. I don't need help. Or we have a hard time asking for help or receiving that help. Particularly, I think there is a deep wound that goes much deeper into our friendships from that. But the ability to receive one another. So yeah, being a friend is that give and take. It's the I'm going to be vulnerable with you. I'm looking that you can be vulnerable with me, and I want to receive that charitably with love. I think that's a huge part of it. And the continued, I would say, patience and persistence of those small moments. So I think sometimes it's like, I actually just need to continue to make those invitations to get to know people, or to accept those invitations to get to know people. Or, you know what, maybe I invite a group of women over to my house for whether it's a one-night event for the holiday season or for some event throughout the year. Like, I think the continued invite of growing in those friendships, which if you are an adult, if you're in your 50s or your 60s or in your 40s, and you haven't made friends since you were, you know, a teenager, ultimately, or maybe a young child, it can be so intimidating to go out and make friends, the process of making new friends. Sometimes we forget what that's like, right? But it's a slow process. It's a steady process. And just kind of finding a lot of places that we can put ourselves to meet people, and then taking that extra step to be courageous, to get to know people.
2: Wow, what an important topic. Spiritual friendship, being a missionary. You know, one of the things, Tina, when I look at, you know, your life journey, I mean, you've been at this since 2013. So I imagine you started before you had a family, and then now you're going about doing missionary work with a family. You know, what areas of your life have you seen really a greater appreciation? Is it for the vocation of, you know, a particular calling such as marriage, or what areas have you grown since starting this journey of being a focused missionary?
1: Yeah, so I was a missionary in my single years, engaged, married, and our first two children were born in Austria. And I think for me, that was a huge moment. We left our family right after our wedding and moved to Europe for kind of an unknown amount of time. We ended up staying for 5 years. But having children in a foreign country with no family around taught me just the value of community and of people being around, and of kind of the beauty of family life being something to share. There was, my husband was doing college ministry with Focus at the time, and we would have, I look back at those pictures from our kids in the hospital. The first week, we had so many of his Bible study guys over to the house for like a coffee in the afternoon or dessert. They'd bring us, they'd come and see the baby. These men at college men had never seen a newborn baby before. They were floored. They'd never held a newborn baby before. And it was just a tremendous gift to involve them and kind of allow them to be a part of our family life. As we've had more children, now we have two more in California. We have four boys altogether, ages 8 to 7 months. And I think I look around at a lot of my peers, even who are in the childbearing years, and in a somewhat secular sense, I would say some of the communities we've been a part of are very culturally Catholic. People have maybe a smaller amount of children, and then they feel like, okay, yeah, we've had enough kids. This is enough. We're gonna end this. And there is a fear to open up your heart to maybe what the Lord is calling you, which is having more children, or to increase your family size, or to be more generous with your fertility with the Lord. And I think that has been for us a huge gift to have a lot of conversations when we're having our fourth. So many people, oh my gosh, we're having a fourth baby. You're so brave. And I just thought, I'm not brave. Like, this is like, what a gift to have more children. And to invite people to kind of almost think that and to be challenged in a way when they felt very set in those ways. So for us, I think it's as missionaries, for my children too, knowing that their mom is a missionary, around their parish, and just the ways that our family lives life too. We are constantly having people over to our house, and it'll be like, hey kids, these people are coming over. You've never met them. They're so good at, you know, welcoming new people. So I do think there is just a great gift of that we've experienced in, yeah, these last almost 15 years to grow our family, but to invite people kind of into that. And that's how community grows, and how we, I know I was inspired by women who were a few steps before me, who had children a little bit earlier than I did, and I watched them be generous in their family life and say yes, and just kind of following that example was really powerful for me.
2: Well, we are super excited to welcome you to Columbus, Ohio, because we have a major conference coming here, the SEEK Conference, which will be here January 2nd through January 5th. So really an opportunity for us to hear your story and the story of many others. Have you ever been to Columbus? Are you excited about SEEK? What was that experience of finding out that you were going to be able to do and present at this event?
1: Yeah, I'm very excited. I have gone to the Focus Conference since my days in college, when they were much smaller, and they were, yeah, just a few hundred people. So just to get the experience of being in Columbus, I was in St. Louis 2 years ago, and it was very large. I know Columbus is going to be about the same amount of people. It's going to be huge, and I think just the joy of gathering with that many people to pray, to grow together, to be inspired. And I even know for my own children, they had such an amazing time. Even like my kids who were, you know, 6 and 4 at the time, they loved getting to see all these priests and all these sisters, and there's tons of children there. There was activities for the kids. Even if you register in time, you can get into babysitting, local things like that, which made the experience, I think, for us as a family super profound.
0: So maybe let's back it up a little for people who aren't familiar with SEEK and the conference. Give a little background on this event and who it's for.
1: Yeah, so the SEEK Conference is Focus's premier conference. It started 25 years ago as a conference that for college students, and it has grown over the last decade, I would say, really significantly to be a conference for really anybody in their journey in their faith. There will be a lot of college students there, but then there's going to be probably around 2,000 parishioners, people like yourselves, men and women living their lives, moms, dads, single people, older people, young adults, growing in their faith. The talks, it's set up every day with math, with breakout sessions, with men and women sessions. But it is just a place of deep formation. You come, you get inspired, your cup is filled, looking and being a part of the church in America, and really celebrating and praying with thousands and thousands of other people.
0: Now, if we have college-age kids, what would you tell moms out there listening, like, how to get their college-age kids to go, and why these college kids should go to this?
1: You should look at your, if there's Focus missionaries on your college students' campus, have them go with them. They're probably going to think that's cooler than going with their mom and dad. But if there's no focus missionaries, just sign up your family and let your kids go free. It can have like a fun, rowdy atmosphere, I think, for young people, especially when you're in the big sessions. All of the campuses get there early and they have their big flags, and it's really, really fun. But then those sessions everyone goes to, and they're beautiful. And so I would just say, you can, I know some parents in the past, friends of mine, have gifted this for Christmas, saying, we will pay for you to go to this conference. We'll pay for your hotel, you know, your travel, whatever it may be. It's local, obviously, for the Columbus families, but if you have to come from a little further. And they just said, this isn't your Christmas gift this year. And I just thought, wow, what a way to invest in your child's faith life, because you're paying for 5-day experience for them to be poured into. And as a family, oh my gosh, I can think of no better way to spend a few days kind of before, as the new year starts, before we get back into the swing of life and work in the new year.
2: Now, are you able to share a little bit about what you're going to be speaking about, Tina?
1: Yeah, I'm going to be speaking on, so there's kind of, as I said, that the conference used to be right for college students primarily, and it's kind of grown to be something for everyone. So I'll get to speak on the Making Missionary Disciples track. So this is a really amazing track for specifically people who are in the parish. And you might think, okay, I'm super on fire. I'm super faithful. I kind of want to ask my friend to come with me, but she is like just coming back to her faith. And that can be a perfect place for you guys to come, because the conference will really have something. The Making Missionary Disciples track for parishioners is typically a little bit more practical. It's hands-on, I think, but for people who are walking the walk of faith life, it gives you amazing resources to say, I want to go back to my parish and I feel confident to share my faith with those around me. And I actually know what this looks like in the context of my life right now. So this isn't just like super general things for everyone, but it's going to really hone in on a shared experience of somebody who's, you know, maybe a working professional or an adult or a mom or a grandmother or a young adult. There's going to be something kind of for everybody there. So I'm really excited to get to speak on that and kind of give one of our sessions there.
2: So if somebody's interested in signing up for SEEK, you know, where can they find more information on the tracks and how to go about signing up?
1: Yeah, so if you go to SEEK26, I did SEEK26.com, you should be able to find that information. You can get a registration package. If you live close by, I think you should be able to do a day pass where you just come and you don't have to get the hotel. You just buy your registration ticket. If you need a hotel, there's hotel blocks, so you'd want to get that soon. Some people, they might even try to get like an Airbnb with a group of friends. I think that's just been a really cool experience for some of the women I've worked with and some of my colleagues, is when they brought, say you bring a family, great, from your parish, the whole family is experiencing, or it's just some of the women from their parish, like a Bible study, will say, we're going to do this together and we're going to go to this conference and see where the Lord takes us. So just those shared experiences, whether that's in your family or with a group of friends, will be really powerful.
2: Well, we are so grateful for the time you spent with us today and really helping us to better understand the importance of spiritual friendship and the SEEK conference and how you're going to be presenting. And thank you for your yes to being a missionary, yes to going to Europe, yes to going to parishes, yes to going to college campuses, because, you know, Michelle and I are at the point where we see the fruit in our children's life and the life of our peers as well. Now, Tina, how can people connect with you?
1: You can follow me on Instagram, Tina Augustine, on Instagram, or you can email me. It's christina.augustine@focus.org.
2: Wonderful. Now let's go ahead and end in prayer. In the name of the Father, and the Son, and the Holy Spirit, amen. Heavenly Father, thank you for this opportunity to learn more about SEEK. Please bless all the young people and families that will be attending this conference, and please continue to protect us and guide us. Amen.
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6: Good morning, everybody, and welcome to the Family Room. This is John, here with co-host Mari. Good morning, Mari. How are you?
7: I'm doing great. Doing great. Glad to
6: hear
7: your voice.
6: Have you had your morning coffee?
7: No, I don't drink coffee.
6: You don't drink coffee?
7: I don't.
6: You are a miracle. You sound good, you look good, and you don't drink coffee.
7: My goodness.
6: The things we learned about Mari.
7: I have had people unfriend me for not drinking coffee, but yeah.
6: Really? Mm-hmm. That's a bit harsh. Well, we've got another great show this morning. I know I say that every time. How many shows have we done? I don't think we've had any bad ones. This is going to be a great one.
7: Yeah, 200 some.
6: This, Mari, in the notes that I sent to you, this is really a personal topic for me. Mm. And I put in there like a little dialogue. You know, sometimes in your quiet time, when you just need reinforcement from God, he'll send you consolation.
7: Yeah.
6: For me, when I'm in my quiet time and I need guidance, I sometimes really do hear him speak, not like words per se, but it's very clear what he's saying. And there's times when it's really hard. And I'll say, Lord, this is hard. I'm not going to give up. And I hear back, John, that's sort of your problem. you give it up. Let me have some of this, right?
7: Yeah.
6: And our topic today is really, really down that path. It's surrender.
7: Yeah.
6: And I know, Mari, you have some thoughts on this. But for me, I read the book that we're going through. I got it through Dynamic Catholic. And I was a little bit like Naaman the leper when I read this book. I was like, who is Vic Closeri? This is just too simple. It's way too simple. And then did the assessment, read the comments, and like, oh my gosh, this is awesomely simple.
7: Yeah.
6: Not easy, but simple.
7: Kind of like Jesus said, right? You got to make sure that even a child can understand it because it's so profound. There's so much to do there. Yeah.
6: Yeah. So it's really good.
7: Yeah. This whole topic of surrender, I think it's great. It's great that you can look at it personally, like you just said, in so many different aspects. I know that I think I've kind of shared my journey in the past, but one element of my journey was at about 23 or so, I was at a cross, a crossroads, and I was in sales for Procter & Gamble, and I was hated my job, but loved the people, hated my job. But I was just, I didn't want to let go, right? I was working so hard and pushing so much. And I was very much, one of those people who was very much a achievement kind of oriented person and, a driven person. And God upended my world in a lot of different ways. And my boss at P&G invited me to his home for a Lenten book study, which happened to be on ordering your private world. And it was all about surrender and being called. And at that point, I was like, you know what, God, I want to be a called person instead of a driven person. Yeah. And I kind of feel like that's part of the element of what Vic's sharing with us today. And even just today, my son's dealing with some stuff with his kitty cat. I mean, odd topic, but we are dealing with vets and all these decisions, and I'm researching. He and I are both online researching, and finally he's like, you know what? Let's just pray and invite God into this situation and say, God, we know this is a kitty cat. We know this is not like a person or anything, but would you just be with us in this issue, which we feel so unable to deal with? And it was really, really cool how God showed up and how my son and I were able to kind of talk about prayer and God and in the midst of dealing with a cat and cat's medical issues. So I know I took us way off topic here, but anyway.
6: No, it's okay. You have no caffeine in your life. I have no cats in my life. It's okay. We're good.
7: Oh, okay. So, yes. So today we're going to be talking about surrender. I want to be able to make sure we share who our guest is because we've been talking about him. But as John said, Vic Classeri has written a couple of books here. We're going to be talking about The Way of Surrender. And then he's also got one called Seasons of Surrender. But he is a management executive, a professor, a consultant, and a certified coach. Very cool. All those things wrapped up in one. So he's got 30 years of corporate experience across multiple industries and senior leadership, and he's been 23 years of being a professor and 13 years as a consultant and a coach as well. So he's a practitioner, a scholar, and I love this, an evangelist of human development. And he is the founder and lead Sherpa of an organization called the Management Sherpa, which is a talent management and organizational development consultancy. So he coaches and advises business leaders on leadership formation, trust, culture, and sustainable performance, all the things near and dear to my heart as well. And he currently also is a professor, visiting executive professor at Miami University up in Oxford, Ohio, and he facilitates leadership programs at both Mount St. Joseph University and Xavier University, also in Ohio. And he's also the founder of the Surrender Project, and that's kind of what we're going to be talking about today, which is a faith-rooted movement focused on spiritual formation, vocational discernment, and whole life surrender. John, I think that's what we were talking about, the whole life surrender part, right? So we can't wait to hear more about Vic and how God led him to write this book and to continue to encourage and coach other people to walk more clearly as a kind of surrendered followers of Christ. So, Vic, welcome into the family room. We're so happy to have you with us.
8: Good morning, Mari and John. Glad to be here. Good morning, listeners. Excited to share some fellowship time with you and just looking forward to the Holy Spirit guiding the conversation.
7: Wonderful. Thank you. So we will open with the Holy Spirit because John Gordon does a beautiful job of praying for us. So, John, would you open in prayer for us before we jump in with Vic?
6: Yes, I will. In the name of the Father, and the Son, and of the Holy Spirit. Amen.
7: Amen.
6: Heavenly Father, we come this morning with open hearts and on bended knees in praise and adoration and thanksgiving. And also, you know, Lord, we don't very often approach without some sort of request. And we just ask you to be with us this morning. Father, you call us. You call us constantly. You tug on our hearts. You pull on our hearts. You move us in directions, never against our will and never in violation of the gift of free will that you've given us, but we cling so tightly to things, and you just seek for us to open our hands, not that you would take anything there away, but that you would put your love and your goodness and the desires that you have for us, which are beyond anything that we can imagine. Father, open our minds, open our hearts, and open our hands and let us receive from you this morning the gift that you seek to give when we give you our surrender and our love and our trust. Father, we pray all these things in Jesus' mighty name. Amen.
7: Amen.
6: In the name of the Father, and the Son, and of the Holy Spirit. Amen.
7: Amen. Thank you, John. So, Vic, we ask our listeners, we ask our guests the same question each week, and we ask them to share their faith walk a bit. And we know for you, part of that is probably going to involve maybe a little bit of a journey of surrender. So we would love for you to share that.
8: Sure. Yeah, thanks for the question. So I grew up Roman Catholic, but my parents were Teasters. So after my first communion, we didn't really go to church too often. In my later teens, one of my girlfriends had introduced me to Christ again. So I started going to Protestant youth groups, Presbyterian at the time. But I kept feeling the draw back to my Catholic roots. So at 26, I got confirmed. St. Angela Merici Church, still remember Father Fabian and Father Jerome and Father Ted, just great men of God who helped me along that journey, got my confirmation. You know, if you go back to the catechism of the Catholic Church, you know, that's the consecration of your baptism. So it's a really, really important day. You know, what the Lord really wants from us in that is for us to start to step out into surrender and start to step out into discipleship. But a lot of us as believers, me included, was not ready at that point. So my wife also grew up Catholic. Unfortunately, she did not have her first communion or her confirmation. So we did not get married in the Catholic Church. We got married in the Methodist Church. So there's about 2.5 decades of time where we grew up and our family was raised in the Methodist Church. We're a big missions-based family. We do mission work in Guatemala. So we stayed in the Methodist Church. Our boys went to Catholic high school. But once they went to college, I started to get that passion to come back to the Catholic Church. So I reinitiated into the Catholic Church. And now I attend both Protestant and Catholic churches. It's a busy weekend, but I just love the Eucharist and I love communion. So I'm always trying to go to church as often as I can.
7: That's great. That's great. So it sounds like there was a little bit of surrender in that whole process for you, too.
8: Yeah, definitely. In a different way. But life is all about surrenders. It's not an event. It's the daily surrenders. And we'll talk about that, I'm sure, throughout the call. But, yeah, I'm always surrendering. I need to. I'm not meant to carry the burdens that I try to carry.
6: That's the truth.
7: Well said.
6: Yes. So it, as simple as all of this sounds, Vic, I feel like when one says we are to surrender, God calls us to surrender. Come follow me. Be not afraid. I think maybe I heard a statistic how many times Jesus tells us, or even beyond that, Old Testament and New Testament, be not afraid, is that phrase is used. And then you hear love your neighbor as yourself. I feel like the two are comparably misunderstood. Why is it so hard for us to understand the concept? We're not going to get into love your neighbor in this conversation. That sounds like a terrible thing to say on Catholic radio. I don't mean it that way, but we're not going to dive into that. Thomas Aquinas squared us up pretty well on that. So now, Vic, square us up on surrender. Why do you think it is that it's so hard for people to let go of and just surrender to their creator?
8: Yeah, I get that question asked of me a lot, and I always go back to the garden and the fall. Mm-hmm. So, I mean, the evil one has planted inside us such an anxiousness, such a fear, whether it's fear of the unknown or fear of financial security, you know, or fear of failure, whatever that fear is going to be. We continue to grip that will and hold on to the will, and we white-knuckle life. I mean, we've been saved by grace, you know, in faith, but we don't take that next step and just completely surrender our lives to the Lord and just really follow his path and trust in him. And I have an acrostic, which for me is what surrender represents. Submit, unburden, receive, release every negative doubt, enter redemption. So the first thing we have to do is we have to submit ourselves to the Lord. And once we do that, we're unburdening ourselves of all of the baggage that we've been carrying that we're not supposed to carry. The Lord is there for us to carry that. But then we should have the expectation and the trust that we will receive his provision and receive his blessings. And a lot of people will think that when I'm talking provision, I'm talking financial provision, mm-hmm. but that's not really what I'm talking about. The provision is freedom, and it's peace, and it's joy. Those are the most important things. And when you get into that surrendered state and you keep trusting the Lord with steadfast hope and trust and faith and belief, then on a daily basis, you can release every negative doubt. And then you're able to enter redemption. And I'm not talking about salvation redemption. I'm talking about living with the Holy Spirit within you every day. I mean, once we convert to the Lord, the Holy Spirit's indwelling with us, within us, and wants to be with us, wants to work with us, wants to help us. But it's like we just keep him in the corner. Mm-hmm. You know, we never tap into its strength. So that's what I'm meaning by enter redemption. So again, submit, unburden, receive, release every negative doubt, enter redemption, and truly tap in to the strength that Christ told us he was going to give us. I'm going to send you a helper. And if we can really live in that surrendered state, we can find that level of peace and that level of freedom and that level of joy.
7: Yeah.
8: And prayerfully, if it's the Lord's will, you'll also have the provision of fruits.
6: So you talk about it, though, and you alluded to it in an earlier comment, Vic. You said, and you talk about, we spoke about it in your bio, the Surrender Project. You tackle this concept as a project versus a single event, where sometimes we hear our Protestant brothers and sisters say, you know, just accept the Lord Jesus Christ as your personal Lord and Savior, and then, like, that's the pivot point, and it's all from there. And that's not their intention. I understand that. But But you say that this is this surrender thing. You would think, hey, wave the white flag, say, Lord, come on, and here we go. But you tackle it as a project and a lifelong endeavor. Can you explain a little bit more about that?
8: Yeah, I mean, the Holy Spirit lives within us 24/7. I want to try to live within the conscious presence of the Holy Spirit 24/7. So surrender is not a one-time event. You know, it's a daily prayer. And any time I feel like the evil one is attacking me, I'll immediately surrender in that moment and say, get behind me, Satan. And I'll lift that up in prayer and say, Father, I'm feeling an attack. Please, you know, help me through this situation. I'm surrendering this situation to you. I need your strength. I need your love. I need your grace. You know, and then in those moments, I'm surrendering on an ad hoc basis throughout the day based on how the enemy is going to attack me. And what happens is the enemy will continue to step up their game against us when mm-hmm. we become surrendered, because the devil knows he's losing grip on us. So the attacks come more frequently, and he triangulates, and you really got to have your spiritual spidey sense on, and that's where the Holy Spirit comes in to allow us to discern when the evil one, you know, when the devil one's attacking, so we can, in that moment, surrender that to the Lord and ask for his grace. And then, boom, we immediately dismiss the attack.
7: Mm-hmm. Yeah. Yeah, and as you said earlier, offering people peace, freedom, and joy. And more you hear people finally recognizing that's what they really want in life. They do want freedom, peace,
8: yeah,
7: and joy, right? And it's fascinating. I remember one time somebody said something about peace and how important peace was and having the virtue of peace. And I thought, well, that kind of seems like a boring virtue. The more I stepped,
6: bring on the boredom.
7: I
6: yeah.
7: know. The more I stepped into it and the more I looked around me, I was like, oh, my word, that is so powerful. God is so gracious in offering us that virtue and how important it is. And the only way you get it is, as you said, surrender yourself to him and to his grace and to the Holy Spirit. And what's fascinating is Jesus said, you know, you will have the Holy Spirit. He will come, and he's the comforter and the advocate and all of these things. But he also told us, you will do greater things than I, because we do have the Holy Spirit living within us. So there's also that fruit, like you said, if we're blessed enough, then there's also the fruit that comes as well, which then you go, okay, God's going to direct what that fruit is. I don't have to force it. I don't have to figure it out. I don't have to strive for it and be driven for it and things like that. So, and then you have more peace. So it's very cool. So I think we've started to dip our toe into this water a little bit, but I know that you can flesh it out a bit more for us. Is your own personal inspiration and intention in writing this book, The Way of Surrender? What was that? Your both your inspiration for it as well as your intention in writing it.
8: Sure. So a little bit about the creation story of the surrender assessment. So on October 26th of 2024 at 2:37 in the morning, to be specific, I don't sleep often. And the Holy Spirit, you know, nudged me out of bed. And as I usually do, I try to pray myself to sleep. You know, that didn't work. I came downstairs to the office. I start reading my Tony Dungy devotional, you know, and then after that, I'm like, okay, you have me up. Now what do you want me to do? And then all of a sudden, I mean, I always say, self-deprecating humor, I'm not smart enough to write the surrender in Christ assessment. I was just an obedient and willing servant. But I felt the nudge of the Holy Spirit to say, start capturing the reasons why it was so difficult for you to surrender. Mm. And then in about 4 hours, I had about 50 statements or maxims written. And I'm really type A. I wanted 40 because 40 was biblical. And then that didn't happen. And then I wanted 52, one per week. And that didn't happen either because, you know, it wasn't an even number. So I got to 50 and I just prayed over it. And I didn't know what I was going to do with it. So I put it to the side and I was meeting with my mentor. His name's Matthew Kelly. And we were talking about a book that I was working with Dynamic Catholic Invited on, called Avada Spiritual Ikigai, and it's essentially me Christianizing the Japanese model of Ikigai. And we were talking about publishing that, and we were at lunch, and then he goes to the restroom, and he comes back, and the Surrendered in Christ assessment was in front of him, and he's like, what's this? So I told him the creation story, and it was just the most amazing experience, because I can see how he felt, like the Holy Spirit just came into him, and he was like, whoa, what's going on here? He's like, you're no longer writing a book on Avada, you're writing a book on surrender. And I'm like, I'm going to do what?
6: Okay.
8: So that was November of 24. So between November of 24 and November of 25, I wrote 15 different manuscripts and had about 40,000 words of my surrender journey. And, you know, working with a publisher and the gifts that the Dynamic Catholic and Vidant people have to help me, you know, discern, hey, Vic, we want to break up your book into two books. The Way of Surrender could be a book with 50 chapters that map back to the 50 statements in the free assessment. I'm like, oh, I'm totally yoked on that. And they're like, okay, well, this is what we want you to do. So from May to July, I finished that up. And then they came back to me and they said, okay, with Seasons of Surrender, now that we've separated the books, you know, this is what we'd want you to do. So from roughly July to September, I finished Seasons of Surrender. And, you know, this is a ministry, the way Dynamic Catholic and I look at this. We are just trying to touch as many people as we can with the book and the free assessment. For those that are tipping towards discipleship and that are tipping towards December or surrender, we just want to sort of, with the Holy Spirit, nudge them into that through the truth and the love that the Holy Spirit used me as his vessel to communicate in the books.
7: Very cool.
6: That's awesome. And you just answered the next question that I had, right? Because I'm like, I'm looking at this book and there's 50 maxims, right? I'm like, how'd you come up with 50 maxims? I'm even more impressed now. Well, I mean, I know who the inspiration was, but I'm even more impressed now that he got you out of bed at 2 a.m. and in that hour, you got 50 things on a piece of paper.
7: Okay, I also have to say, this is so hilarious to me. You wanted 40, then you wanted 52, and Vic, congratulations, because you actually surrendered in that moment and let it be just 50.
8: That's beautiful.
6: What?
8: It actually took 4 hours. So, I mean, by the time I was done with my
6: talk, oh, 4 hours.
8: Yeah, then it took about 4 hours. Yeah, he's a miracle worker if he
6: but
8: wanted
6: it,
8: to do it.
6: No.
8: I think he wanted me to really pray over some of this and discern it. You know, and I shoved it through AI and said, okay, here are all my surrendered statements. You know, what do you think? And it started helping me categorize it. Hey, you can bucket these three into surrender and trust. You can bucket these three into inner transformation. You can bucket these two into living by faith. And you can bucket these two into the eternal perspective. And I'm like, wow, Holy Spirit speaking through ChatGPT is 42.
6: It was AI, angelic intelligence. It was.
8: I love that. I'm going to steal that.
6: You can have it. But there's something. I would encourage listeners to read the book, take the assessment, and then reread the book, or go to Seasons of Surrender, right? And Vic, you might say, John, you're totally wrong on that. Give me 2 seconds before you admit that. I took the assessment, and Mari, this won't surprise you, but my lowest scores were in obedience to God's will and letting go of control, right? And it's not like I'm disobedient, like, Lord, I know what you want, and this is what I want, I'm doing anyway. I'm disobedient more often than not in the worst way. It's like the sneaky way where I'm like, I'm going to be obedient, Lord, but I'm still going to hold on to this.
7: Because, see, I was going to say I'm arguing with you because I see you as a very obedient person. So that's interesting it's sneaky, huh?
6: But here's why I bring that up. In the book, and then when you do the assessment, this isn't like, I don't know, like even the areas where you're strong, you've put things in there that I think are great cautions. So like, hey, even though you're living, so my score was a good score. I am living in surrender according to the assessment, which isn't a brag, nor is it a surprise to me. God has changed me substantially in the last probably 10 years. But even in the areas where my scores were good, your guidance, Vic, is indicative of your understanding that the devil will triangulate, I think was your word, to find that angle back in. And so you offer words of caution, words of wisdom, words of encouragement to be careful not to let certain things that seem very normal creep back in and rob that sense of surrender from you. So I don't even know if I have a question in that so much as I have just praise for how you put that together and encouragement for people to do this. Because if you've been in business or leadership in any way, shape, or form, and you two, Vic, you and Mari, you guys know you do all the leadership things. You give out your assessments and your crazy stuff, and all of us operators have to listen and pay attention. And then when you're all done, you're like, we're kind of like, well, I didn't really want to admit that, but that was pretty good. I guess I should do that. But this is truly a legitimate tool. I was just totally impressed with it. So I'll be quiet. Maria, I know you want to get to the levels of surrender and stuff.
7: Yeah, we've only got about 3 minutes, so I'm not sure how much of it you can cover, Vic, but there are 5 levels of surrender. Can you just share those briefly in kind of a brief description or explanation?
8: Yeah, actually, before that, I empathize so much with

0: order, finding peace in his provision was number five for me. Mm-hmm. But that was the bondage and the barrier that held me from surrendering for so much of my life. So as you were speaking, John, I was like, I'm totally empathizing and living your pain.
1: Yeah. Well, and Vic, you bringing that up, it makes me think back to something you said a little while ago. You said, you know, the evil one will, there'll be issues in your life that will keep you from God. And so for you, you know, when you grew up, there were certain wounds that the evil one kind of used. You know, the evil one can get in there, but God can redeem all of that, which obviously he has so beautifully in your life.
2: 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All right, I am Ace McCain, going to bow out and enjoy the rest of the weekend. You do the same. Remember to let God define who you are, and I'll see you again with Catholics Coast to Coast.
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9: Lack of reflection, you know, or we can go the Piperian path and we can use the time that we're given to ask the really important questions, to genuinely transcend the workaday world, to allow ourselves, open our spirits to being bewildered by this world in which we live, to allow ourselves to be vulnerable to the state of wonder, and then to let that take us into leisure, silence, festivity, contemplation, and allow it to take us all the way to an encounter with God.

0: Though I have much to write to you, I would rather not use paper and ink. 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
3: Welcome to Life Talk Northwest. I'm Rebecca Anderson, and I am a volunteer with 40 Days for Life here on staff with Sacred Heart Radio. We are so glad that you are joining us today.
4: I'm Dan Kennedy, a member of the board of Sacred Heart Radio and retired CEO of Human Life of Washington. Today, we are privileged to have as our guest a friend of mine for many years, Dr. Susan Rutherford, founding medical director of 3W Medical for Women. Dr. Rutherford holds degrees from Washington State University and the University of Washington School of Medicine. She is board certified in obstetrics and gynecology, as well as maternal fetal medicine, and is a fellow of the American Congress of Obstetricians and Gynecologists. She is a past president of the Washington State Obstetrical Association and previously served as medical director of Women's and Children's Services at Evergreen Health, where she was also founding medical director of the Maternal Fetal Medicine Program. And a special welcome to you, Dr. Rutherford.
5: Thank you so much for having me.
4: Well, you're quite welcome. I remember asking many years ago, Dr. Rutherford, to go down to Olympia and testify on our behalf, on behalf of Human Life of Washington, on some legislation, and she did a terrific job, and she has taken a deep dive since then, so we appreciate that.
5: Thank you. Yeah. Yes, historically, I've had many colleagues who don't see the world the same as I do, but when I tell them what I'm doing, it's like, well, I trust you, though, and because I really don't do anything differently than as I did in practice. Okay. And just believe that women and their families and their friends should be well informed.
3: Doctor, welcome. And I am just so impressed that you truly are a doctor. You truly are an authority on healthcare, where you have been in your life and in your practice, right? And I think medical authority is really important, right? And it holds a certain weight. I think that's what I've been learning about is, like, you know, medical doctors have a certain responsibility and there's a weight there. Would you agree?
5: I would very much agree, yes.
3: So based on your experience then and throughout your medical career, which has been a little while, can you share any trends that you've seen that have now faded or are currently happening with regards to women's health care?
5: So some things haven't changed that much in my career.
3: Okay.
5: But one of the things that I want women to know that's really important is to get their screenings.
3: Okay.
5: Cancer screenings. Basically, cervical cancer is a sexually transmitted disease.
3: Okay.
5: It's caused by the human papillomavirus.
3: Okay.
5: Which is the most common sexually transmitted infection. And if you keep up with your screenings, the chance of dying from cervical cancer is virtually zero. So I want to make sure women know that. The second thing is, endometrial cancer shows up by abnormal bleeding. So that's pretty easy to pick up, and usually there are precursor stages when it shows up. So that's not a huge issue, except people need to get in and get care when they notice a problem, particularly when they get to middle age.
3: Okay.
5: The third thing is ovarian cancer is a disaster, mm-hmm. unfortunately. They've tried all sorts of screenings, blood tests, annual ultrasounds to check every ovary, and nothing has worked out as an early screening tool. So okay. That's unfortunate. A lot of work hopefully can be done to make progress in that. But keep up with your screenings. Those are probably one of the biggest contributions to women's health care.
3: Okay.
5: Over the last decades. As far as trends, you know, the birth control pill has been around for about 50 years mm-hmm. in one shape or another, or hormonal contraception in general. And there are a lot of different approaches. You know, there's the progesterone only, which has some problems. Actually, I recently learned that there's an increase if people use a lot of the progesterone only contraception, like the injectable every 3 month version, or the long acting implant, there may be an increased risk for osteoporosis because you're not getting as much estrogen and it's suppressing the cycle. So that was something I just ran across recently. The hormonal contraception has been used for irregular bleeding. It's been used for menstrual cramps.
3: Acne.
5: Acne. all sorts of things. But all it does is it's really just a Band-Aid.
3: Okay.
5: It doesn't treat the underlying disorders. And for example, women with irregular cycles, if you put somebody on an oral contraceptive, for example, to try and impose cycles, it's causing the lining of the uterus to bleed at certain times, and controlling it from like an overgrowth of the lining that might start bleeding at an unexpected time.
3: Okay.
5: But it doesn't, why are people having that irregular line? It's because they're not having normal ovulatory cycles.
3: And okay. Because the body isn't being able to do what the body was meant to do.
5: Correct. Okay. Correct. And it's, some people are now calling ovulation like the fifth vital sign.
3: Okay.
5: You know, you've got your pulse and your blood pressure and your respiratory rate and your temperature. Mm-hmm. And if women are ovulating, it's actually a sign of a miraculously complex set of hormonal interactions, the thyroid, the pituitary and hypothalamus, all sorts of the adrenal glands. All of those things need to be in sync and in order to have ovulatory cycles. So if you're having irregular bleeding or constant bleeding or something like that, that's a sign of a problem. You just give them a contraception. Well, maybe the bleeding is okay, but all those hormonal complications and irregularities haven't been addressed.
4: So it's treating the symptom and not the underlying cause.
5: It's treating the symptom and not the underlying cause.
3: Well,
5: yes.
3: And I need to say, too, I don't think all women have 28-day cycles, right?
5: No. No, actually.
3: The pill tells you do.
5: Yeah.
3: The pill makes you have a 28, but that goes against your natural body's rhythm, right?
5: Yeah. That's kind of a median of ovulatory cycles, and a woman who usually has 28-day cycles won't have a 28-day cycle all the time.
3: Exactly. No, exactly. And I think that's something that a lot of women don't understand, but because of the medical community and their authority, it's like, oh, okay, this makes sense, right?
5: Yeah.
3: Because they told
5: me
3: I should be doing that, so.
5: Yeah, that brings up the issue of the body literacy and women understanding how their bodies work. And what's absolutely amazing is to have young women come in, you know, that are not just high school, but also college, post-college, in their 20s, having no clue about how their hormonal cycle works.
4: Supposed to take that in high school?
5: That's what I thought, too. But they don't know anything. We've had young employees, like a medical assistant. I remember her saying one time, boy, we didn't learn this in school.
4: Wow.
5: You know, in high school.
3: And well, I don't think it's ever really been taught.
5: No.
3: In the public school system for decades.
5: Yeah. You kind of wonder what they are teaching.
3: Well, there you go. That's another episode.
5: That is.
3: So body literacy. I mean, that's something that everyone should know. Women should know. And what does that look like?
5: So it opens the door to tools to understand how your body's working. For example, both for fertility and for avoiding pregnancy, the fertility awareness methods are gaining traction.
3: Okay.
5: And this is not just a, you know, a religious thing.
3: So it's not NFP, right? It's not a Catholic thing.
5: No, it
3: kind
5: of started.
3: Thing.
5: Yeah, it started. And I remember many decades ago when I was a resident, we were taught that you heard of the rhythm method,
3: right?
5: Which was basically counting your days.
3: Right.
5: Mm-hmm. Okay. That only goes so far. And we were always, there was a joke about, what do you call couples that use the rhythm method? Parents.
3: Parents.
5: Yeah.
3: I've heard that.
5: Yeah.
3: Heard that.
5: Yeah. So, but this has grown out of that because body temperature, we've known about that for a long, long time, how there's a slight increase in body temperature upon ovulation that's sustained.
4: The basal temperature.
5: The basal body temperature, that's right. First thing in the morning. And now there are all sorts of devices you can wear that'll figure it out for you. It'll connect to your phone. It's pretty interesting.
3: Oh, my gosh.
5: I know. And then the other thing is cervical mucus,
3: yep,
5: which is very observable when women use the restroom.
3: Yep.
5: And you put those two things together, and you actually get a really accurate estimate of the fertile window.
3: Mm-hmm.
5: And it's so accurate that women who are postpartum, who have not had a single period, they've been breastfeeding, they've not had a single period, they can observe the change in their cervical mucus and their increase in their basal body temperature and know that they ovulated then before they ever had any bleeding.
3: Wow.
5: After delivery.
3: Wow.
5: So, yeah. So it's very useful. And we're finding all sorts of women who want to use a natural approach. The challenge is it's not really become a movement within the mainstream medical community.
3: Okay.
5: So it can be hard for women who want to look at that in detail, have their cycles analyzed in detail, and then maybe do appropriate hormonal blood testing, things mm-hmm. like that. It can be hard for them to find a clinician who's willing to engage in that.
3: And why do you think that happened, or why that does happen today?
5: Well, because so long the contraceptive and then now big fertility have really been in charge of, you know, use contraception, use abortion, use these tools to manage your fertility.
3: Mm-hmm.
5: But what's been overlooked is the fact that the issue of fertility and normal ovulation has to do with your overall health.
3: Mm-hmm. I'd agree. Yeah.
5: So, yeah.
4: Yeah, so, it's just not reproductive environment. It has to do
5: right.
4: with your entire health.
5: Right. So your whole health is really
3: connected.
5: Yeah.
3: Yes. No, I would agree. So you're talking about hormonal contraception. So oftentimes it seems people do hormonal contraception, then they get off it, and then they decide they want to have children, and then sometimes there's a difficulty. So infertility, where else have you seen? Is infertility an issue, do you think?
5: Well, I don't know if the hormonal contraception contributes to the cause of infertility. That's not really clear.
3: But could it mask it?
5: Well, yes, it could mask it because
3: okay.
5: you're just covering, you're just using the Band-Aid. You're just mm-hmm. taking the birth control pills to regulate your periods. Meanwhile, you might have had all these other metabolic and hormonal problems going on that were never addressed.
3: Okay.
5: And so then as you get older, we know fertility declines. Probably the optimal for fertility is the late teens, you know?
3: Well, and actually, not everyone knows that. And I think I've met some women that in their 30s, they were feeling very jaded and upset with the medical community because they did not realize that their fertility was waning. And I think
5: yes.
3: even that information, so you speak of it as like, oh, we all know. I would say
5: really?
3: The majority of women do not know this.
5: Okay, that it declines.
3: That it declines,
5: yeah,
3: radically.
5: It declines.
3: No.
5: Yeah.
3: So.
5: And particularly after 35. After 40, the fertility doctors tend to ignore everything else and just go straight to IVF.
3: Right.
5: Because of that.
3: Right.
5: And so that brings up a whole nother issue.
3: I'm so glad you're here, and we're having a great time. We're bringing Dan in as he needs it.
4: That's right. Listeners, I'm still here.
5: Sorry. I'm just rattling on.
3: No, it's beautiful. But we do have a break we need to take. And so you'll be back with us on Life Talk Northwest with Dr. Susan Rutherford.
6: A prayer for God to be in my head. God be in my head and in my understanding. God be in my eyes and in my looking. God be in my mouth and in my speaking. God be in my heart and in my thinking. God be at my end and my departing. Amen.
7: Complete your work, O Lord, and as you have loved me from the beginning, so make me love you to the end.
4: Welcome back to Life Talk Northwest on Sacred Heart Radio, and we are speaking with Dr. Susan Rutherford, medical expert on women's health. As a doctor, can you explain what APR, or abortion pill reversal, is, and why there seems to be pushback from some medical providers regarding its effectiveness and efficacy.
5: Okay, so first of all, I think people need to know what the chemical abortion process is. For the most part, the main one that's being used is something called mifepristone, and it blocks progesterone. It competes with progesterone at the receptor site, and it's not something where, you know, in our bodies, chemically, a certain substance will bind to a receptor to cause an action, like the hormones, thyroid hormone, all sorts of things.
4: Sure.
5: They bind to receptors. Many times that binding is not permanent. It's not like it closes the door.
3: Okay.
5: The mifepristone binds, but it's if there's tons of progesterone around, those two substances are competing for the same receptor.
4: Right. Okay.
3: Okay.
5: So the progesterone, if there's more and more progesterone, then there's less and less mifepristone bound. And so the progesterone will activate that receptor to cause the sequence of events that help create a normal lining to the uterus, normal environment for the fertilized zygote embryo to attach, that sort of thing. When the egg is released, even before fertilization by the sperm, there are some cells that are kind of stuck to it that came from the follicle where the egg was grown. And even those tiny cells make progesterone, believe it or not.
4: Wow.
5: Yeah.
4: Wow.
5: So, So they affect what they also contribute to the effect of what happens to that fertilized egg, the zygote, as it's traveling down the tube and then about to implant in the uterus. It's so amazing because, by the time it implants, the part of the, pregnancy, I'm going to call it a pregnancy because it's not just the zygote, includes all the cells that are going to be placenta and all of that. It's oriented in the lining of the uterus so that the part nearest what's going to be the baby is deepest.
3: Okay.
5: And so it's closest to the blood supply and the nutrition and the oxygen that's going to come to it. I mean, even that orientation of that little tiny, little zygote is amazing, I think. But anyway, so the progesterone helps promote all the things that are going to allow the pregnancy continue. Again, the lining of the uterus, the relaxation of the uterine muscle that prevents expelling. So if you give mifepristone, it's also called, the trade name is Mifeprex.
3: Was this for RU486?
5: Yes.
3: So was that, and really quick too, because you're talking about progesterone, which is a naturally occurring thing in the body.
5: Correct.
3: So mifepristone?
5: Mifepristone.
3: That was intentionally created to do what it does?
5: Correct.
3: It was not done for another reason. It was not done for a better purpose.
5: Right.
3: It was made to do what it
5: to
3: does.
5: Block, yes.
3: Which
5: block
3: is,
5: the progesterone.
3: Yeah, to block the progesterone,
5: so
3: which
5: that
3: will impact the pregnancy.
5: Yeah, which makes the pregnant. So we use progesterone. We've used progesterone for decades.
3: Okay.
5: To, and this has to do with the reversal issue. We've used
3: right.
5: progesterone for decades when women's, the remaining tissue where the egg came from in the ovary doesn't make quite enough progesterone after the egg's been released. And they call it inadequate luteal phase.
3: Well, see, and I'd really just like to narrow in and really emphasize this because I know that there is misinformation out there intentionally saying that that the progesterone is just this like made up thing.
5: No.
3: I know. That's why you're here.
5: It's critical.
3: That's why you're
5: absolutely
3: here.
5: Critical.
3: So,
5: yeah, in fact, I've been kind of skeptical because I didn't treat infertility for my career. I treated pregnancies once they were established.
3: Okay.
5: But I'm convinced that the patients who had a little bit low progesterone levels and were given supplemental progesterone, that it made a big difference in them having a successful pregnancy versus a miscarriage. And many of the reproductive endocrinologists who are doing IVF and all that, I mean, they use progesterone right and left.
3: Awesome.
5: Yeah.
3: So what a blessing. So
5: it's a huge blessing.
3: It is. Okay. So that the APR then really, it is, in a nutshell, progesterone.
5: It's like treating a person to prevent miscarriage.
3: Right.
5: And the mifepristone is trying to cause a miscarriage.
8: Right.
3: And that's
8: right.
3: Its only intent. It was only created for that.
5: As far as I know, that's correct.
3: Yeah.
5: What's really interesting, it was created in France. Mm-hmm. And the RU stands for the Russell Uclough, which was the name of the pharmaceutical company. Mm. Well, so in the United States, they wanted to begin having it here, but Russell Uclough didn't want it to anything to do with anything in the United States, I think because of the politics.
8: Right.
5: Yeah. And so Clinton arranged for the rights to be sold to basically Planned Parenthood.
3: Wow.
5: Yeah. And so Planned Parenthood got a drug company from China, Danco, D-A-N-C-O, mm-hmm. which also was under investigation for very bad practices, mm-hmm. under investigation by the FDA and everything. But they got them to make it. They gave the license to them. And so that's how it got. And then it was approved by the FDA under the same category as the urgently needed life-saving drugs for which there's no alternative. So they didn't do all. Wow. They didn't do all the research
8: Talk
5: in the
8: about
5: U.S.
8: mislabeling. Yeah.
3: Wow.
8: Yeah. Off label. Well.
5: Yeah. Anyway. All right. So that's kind of how it's got here. It's fascinating history, but anyway. You give somebody who's taking the mifepristone. A whole bunch of progesterone, a high dose of progesterone, actually exactly the same dose is used to prevent miscarriages.
3: Wow.
5: And you give them that, and the incidence of continuing the pregnancy goes from only 25%, which is if you just do the mifepristone and no other drugs, mm-hmm. Up to around 60 to 70%.
3: And what time? What, there's a certain time frame, isn't there, from the time she takes that first set of chemical
5: abortion
3: pills?
5: Yes. So what's being done is a limit of 48 hours. The sooner the better.
3: Right.
5: Okay. The sooner the better.
3: Right.
5: So, and it's if somebody by some chance is having a miscarriage for any reason, whether it's the mifepristone or it's happening naturally or whatever, and you give them progesterone, there's no harm from that.
3: Right. That's what I've read.
5: So. There's no harm. And so one of the people that are fighting against it are trying unsuccessfully, I should say, to claim that women shouldn't get it because it might be harm, but there's absolutely no harm. And it's been used for decades.
3: Right. And so, again, that's why I think having you on is so important, is that it educates our listeners to mm-hmm. the truth of it, because there's a lot of misinformation out there.
8: Yeah, and when they hear that misinformation, it'll be a red flag to them that this is misinformation.
3: Exactly.
8: Because certainly that this has been around for decades, as you say, progesterone. So
3: Yeah. Well, and I also have to say that with that I was at a meeting last week as well, and found out that 8,000, I guess they think at least 8,000 babies have been saved through this APR protocol, right?
5: Yes, because there's kind of a registry thing. People can call in, and doctors can call in. Patients can call in and request it. There's a hotline.
3: There's several, hotline.
5: Yeah, people can look it up on Google.
3: Yeah, exactly. So APR, abortion pill reversal.
5: Mm-hmm. Yeah.
8: Now, can you talk about the dangers of those companies or organizations mailing abortion pills?
5: Oh, brother.
3: Would you recommend that as a doctor?
5: Oh, absolutely not. I mean, I wouldn't recommend that for anything that has significant risks.
3: Mm-hmm.
5: You know, anyway, that's a huge problem because if the pregnancy is outside the uterus, called an ectopic pregnancy, the woman is trying to preserve what's going on by actually, ectopic pregnancies sometimes are treated real early by some other drugs that will kind of kill the pregnancy because they're not going to survive.
3: Right.
5: Yeah, and that's a danger. But mifepristone actually isn't effective at that, by the way.
3: Wow.
5: Yeah, isn't effective at that. But say they take it and then they take

0: is the incidence of heavy bleeding, ER visits, et cetera, is huge after the mifepristone. And if they're just getting it without any medical supervision, and even if they are getting it from a local organization or something, those organizations don't do any follow up.
1: Okay. There's so, there's no required follow up.
0: No required follow up at all.
1: And there's no pre either, right?
0: No.
1: I mean, ultrasound, you don't need an ultrasound to get it.
0: And you don't need follow up to make sure that the pregnancy's ended if that was your objective.
1: Right.
0: I want to mention there's the abortion pill protocol includes a second drug which will promote the evacuation of the uterus.
1: Okay.
0: So the progesterone reversal has to be done before that second one is given.
1: Right.
0: Okay. And that the mifepristone is not associated with any birth defects. So if somebody wants to reverse it,
2: they can.
0: There's no risk of birth defects. Right. If they wait until after they've taken the second pill, that pill is associated with some birth defects.
2: Okay.
0: So
2: okay.
0: It's not done
2: gotcha.
0: If the second pill's been taken.
1: Okay. All right. Well, yeah. Wow. You're giving us a lot here, and I really do hope that all our listeners, you know, both men and women, because men have women in their lives that they love, really make sure that they get good medical help. So, anything you would recommend for women in their medical help? What should they look for in their providers? What should they look for in support?
0: First of all, I'm gonna take issue with the word provider.
1: Okay.
0: Provider sounds like a vending machine.
1: All right.
0: So I'm switching to clinician.
1: Awesome.
2: Right.
1: Okay.
0: Clinician, because it has a much more professional flavor, which is really what we are, mm-hmm. as professionals.
1: Is there any kind of local clinics that you would recommend that you have worked closely with? You have an opportunity to share your love.
0: So I've been retired from the paycheck, volunteering with a clinic in the U District called 3W Medical for Women. You mentioned that in the introduction,
2: right.
1: Sure. Mm-hmm.
0: And we are life affirming. And what I mean by that is that we want women to get all the information. We do full informed consent if women are considering abortion. We do it with menstrual cycle issues, fertility awareness. We're getting more and more into some of the medical bleeding problems and GYN problems. And we really want women to be fully informed.
1: Oh, gosh. You know what? We could go on and on, but I'm getting the hook. So anyway, thank you so much, doctor, for joining us. I know that we've learned a lot, and I hope everyone who's listening is learning a lot. And I just want to thank you for listening to Life Talk Northwest on Sacred Heart Radio. I'm Rebecca Anderson.
2: And I'm Dan Kennedy. Remember, we overcome evil by doing good. God bless.
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7: Psalm 15 is a great prayer for us in our modern day. It says, "He who does justice will live in the presence of the Lord." And why is this a great prayer for us? Because everybody wants justice. They just don't know what it means. In fact, there are some people who create chaos and violence, and they call it justice. There are people who are sitting in the position as judge, and they excuse injustice. And so what can we do so that we live in God's presence always? Well, it says you have to walk blamelessly

0: That was day 223 of Bible in a Year with Father Mike Schmitz. And now we'd like to share audio from a video called Why You're Telling Little Lies and How to Stop with Father Mike from the Ascension Presents YouTube channel.
1: Hi, my name is Father Mike Schmitz, and this is Ascension Presents. My family used to all do Ironman triathlons. If you're going to get married into the family, you had to do an Ironman triathlon. It was great, super fun. So the Ironman triathlon is kind of a big deal. I mean, in the sense that it takes a long time to train. It's a 2.4-mile swim, a 112-mile bike, and a 26.2-mile marathon, a full run. So I did it a couple of times. In fact, the thing I find is interesting is that someone will say, Father Mike, have you done an Ironman triathlon? I'm like, yeah, I've done, you know, two or three. Now, how many have I done? I say two or three. How many have I done? I've done two. Wait, then why do I say two or three? And I think, well, I wouldn't say one or two. I would say, yeah, I've done two or three. So I'm not lying, right? I'm not telling something that's not true. I did two or I did three. You be the judge. But at the same time, I'm not telling the most precise truth I possibly could be. And I've been thinking about this. Like, you know, if you ever find yourself saying something you know isn't true, like ever find yourself saying something that you realize, you know, that I'm not being completely honest in this moment. And it doesn't have to be something big, you know, it doesn't have to be something catastrophic. It could just be what we call, you know, white lies. But even with those small things, even like the I'm not being clear enough, you know, two or three times, like, no, I've done two. I've done two of these races, no more. I trained for a third one, but got injured in the process. Doesn't matter. I did two. That's the answer. That's the most truthful. But I have to ask myself the question, okay, when I, you know, don't tell the full truth, why? And there's three questions I like to ask. And this is just, I think these are three questions I think we all could ask when we find ourselves not being completely honest with people around us, when we're just in our normal conversations, you know, because sometimes it just slips out, right? Sometimes it's not a matter of premeditated lies. It's a matter of, oh, in this moment, I don't necessarily want to tell you the complete truth. And I have to ask myself the three questions. The three questions are, what am I looking for? What am I hiding? And what am I trying to get out of? So what am I looking for? When I tell someone that they say, how many races have you done of this kind of race? Oh, two or three. What am I looking for? Well, I'm looking for some kind of approval, right? I'm looking for some kind of affirmation in this. I want someone to think something about me that isn't true. I want them to think better of me than I actually am. Anytime that we kind of just, you know, tweak the truth, or obfuscate the truth is a fancy word to say it, or even actually out and out tell a lie, something that we know isn't true, I want you to think that I'm better than I actually am. That's one thing. The second question I have to ask myself is, what am I trying to hide? Because again, when I find myself in that place, or we find ourselves in that place where I'm not telling the complete truth, it's because I don't want you to know the complete truth. I'm trying to actually hide something. Now, there are times when hiding something is not wrong. We hide things that are valuable. Our valuables, they're not on display all of the time. So we hide things that are good at times because, I mean, we put clothes on, for crying out loud. I mean, this is the reality, is that when Adam and Eve, their eyes were open, they realized there are people out there who want to use me and I want to use other people. They covered themselves. Why? Not because they were bad, but because they were valuable. Like, their bodies are valuable and their dignity is valuable. Also, not all hiding is bad, because not everyone needs to know the truth about everything. Not everyone needs to know the truth about your life. Not everyone needs to know the truth about my life. So there are times when, like, yeah, I'm hiding this, or I'm not being completely truthful in this moment because they shouldn't know this, or they don't need to know this. And that could be about your life, could be about someone else's life. Hey, I saw you talking to Bob over there. Like, what's he going through? He seems like he's really upset. Like, okay, if Bob wants to tell you, Bob can tell you that story, right? So sometimes we find ourselves obfuscating the truth. It's a really fun word to use, obfuscating the truth, because we're hiding something. And sometimes we're hiding something because we don't want another person to know something that we're ashamed of. Like, we don't want someone else to know something that we want to be able to do. We're talking about not necessarily massive devastating sins or devastating lies, but sometimes even small things. You know, you ever had this situation where you were a kid and you're going to go to the park and then to Jeff's house. And you say, okay, but I know my parents don't really want me to go to the park. They really like me going to Jeff's house, but I really want to go to the park because they have, what do they have in parks? Swings. And I want to go on the swings. And they don't like swings, maybe. And so what we say is, yeah, I'm going to Jeff's house. And I've just left out the fact that I'm also going to go to Jeff's house by way of the park. I want to hide this. Why? Because if I tell them this, then they're going to stop me, right? If I tell them this, they'll say I can't do that thing. And so I'm hiding this. Now, I want to know, is this legitimate protection of something valuable? Is this something I'm trying to get away with? Because the people who have authority over me would tell me you can't do this. My uncle's given me a lot of advice over the course of my life. And one of the pieces of advice my uncle's given me, it's not necessarily the best advice, but I've taken it to heart way too often. And that is, it's better to beg forgiveness than ask permission. So too many times I have to untrain myself. And he just said it as like a joke. And I took it as like, yes, I want to live this way. But that's sometimes one of the reasons why we're not completely truthful in a moment. Same thing is true when it comes to husbands and wives. Same thing is true when it comes to friends. Same thing is true when it comes to priests and their bishops. Like, you know, that sense of like, if you can tell me no, I might not tell you the full truth. It's important to know why I said what I said. It's important for you to know why you said what you said. If it wasn't completely truthful, is there a good reason for that? Or am I trying to get away with something? And the third question, right? What am I trying to get out of? And this third question comes up because, is this like confession right now? If there's any one reason why I find myself not necessarily always being completely, completely truthful. Like again, I try my hardest. I don't think I lie. I really don't think that there's a lie that ever comes out. But sometimes I think that I use excuses. My college chaplain, he would say that he said, you know, so often in conversations, we tell someone, oh, you know, I've got to go. I have to go. I have to leave. He says, but you know what? Sometimes I don't have to leave. Sometimes it's just I want to leave. And so he said, what I'm going to start doing is I'm going to start being completely honest. Instead of saying I have to leave or I've got to go, I'm just going to say I want to leave. That's what I'm going to say now. I want to be completely honest. And that lasted for maybe 2 or 3 weeks. I think many, many people were kind of upset. Like, wait, what? They didn't like that kind of honesty. I'm not sure if that's the best policy in this particular case. Nonetheless, I have to ask myself this question. And maybe we all should ask ourselves this question. If I find myself not being completely truthful in this moment, am I trying to get out of something? Now, if I'm trying to get out of something, is it because I have a legitimate reason to get out of this thing? Or am I trying to avoid the responsibility of being here in this moment, right? There are some times where it's like, no, okay, you have a choice. You get to leave this conversation. You have a choice. You get to say no to someone's invitation, but is this part of my responsibility? If I fall into a pattern of not being completely honest in moments when I should be completely honest, am I deceiving not just others? Am I deceiving myself? And go back to this is the last thing. Go back to that question. Father Mike, how many Ironman triathlons have you done? Oh, 2 or 3. That sounds like a small difference, right? 2 or 3. Well, A, I know that the truth is 2. But B, the difference between doing 2 Ironman triathlons or 3 Ironman triathlons, for most people, it takes them anywhere from doing 6 months and 12 months to prepare for this race. So 2 or 3 is not just, oh, maybe this race or that race, this one day or that next other day. The difference between 2 or 3 is the difference of maybe a half year or an entire year. All of the emotional energy and physical energy and cost energy, whatever that it takes to get to that race over 6 months or 12 months and then do that race. So the difference between 2 or 3 is not negligible. And I think sometimes if we fall into that pattern of not being completely honest, we can start treating things that are more important as things that are slight or minor or not that big of a deal. And yet, what did Jesus say? Jesus ultimately said, let your yes be yes and your no be no. Anything else is from the evil one. We have to be more honest with our speech than we might want to be at times. I know that I need to be more honest with my speech than I might like to be at times. How many of these races have you done? I've done 2. I don't want to look for your approval. I've done 2. Why? Because I'm not hiding the fact that I didn't do 3. I did 2. Why? Because I'm not trying to get out of something. And because the difference between 2 and 3 is not negligible. And the difference between truth and falsehood is not negligible. Hope that makes sense. Anyways, we're almost here to Ascension Presents. My name is Father Mike. God bless.
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0: Catechism in a Year is produced and funded by Ascension and distributed on radio through a partnership with Max Studios. The catechism used is the Ascension edition of the Catechism, which includes the Foundations of Faith approach. You can follow along in any recent version of the Catechism of the Catholic Church. A reading plan and all Catechism in a Year episodes can be found at ascensionpress.com/CIY or on the Ascension app. Within our discussion of the sacrament of matrimony, we'll read about mixed marriages, or marriage between a Catholic and a baptized believer, and disparity of cult, a marriage between a Catholic and a non-baptized person. Though these can provide challenges, they don't constitute insurmountable obstacles. We'll hear from Father Mike.
1: Hi, my name is Father Mike Schmitz, and you're listening to the Catechism in a Year, where we encounter God's plan of sheer goodness for us, revealed in Scripture and passed down through the tradition of the Catholic faith. The Catechism in a Year is provided by Ascension, who produced and funded this program. In 365 days, we'll read through the Catechism of the Catholic Church, discovering our identity in God's family as we journey together toward our heavenly home. Today is day 223. We're looking at mixed marriages and disparity of cult. We looked at yesterday the invitation, the necessity of matrimonial consent and what matrimonial consent actually is. Today, we're looking at what happens when there are some irregularities, we'll say it like this, irregularities that do not prohibit people from entering into marriage with each other, but still are things that we need to be aware of. So the two kind of things we're looking at here are mixed marriages and disparity of cult. Easy for me to say. A mixed marriage is what? Marriage between a Catholic and a baptized non-Catholic. Disparity of cult would be between a Catholic and a non-baptized person. And so we're looking at some of those, not only how can couples move forward in this, but also the question of what are some of the issues that would come up? Why does the church even have teaching on this? Why does the church even have, I don't want to say an opinion, because that's not, there's some things that are disciplines of the church that might be like a theological opinion. There's other things that are like, here's some doctrine, here's more serious teaching, more dogma kind of a situation. But why does the church have a teaching when it comes to marriages that involve mixed marriages or disparity of cult? We're looking at some of those today in our five short paragraphs. So as we jump in, let us call upon the Lord and enter into his presence in this moment. Wherever you're at right now, just recognize that the prayer that we're praying at the beginning of these episodes is not perfunctory, right? It's not just kind of like this throwaway thing. It actually is all of us, not only calling to mind God, but reminding ourselves that we are in God's presence in this moment, wherever you're at right now, whether you're just sitting on your couch listening to this, or if you're in your car, or if you're out for a walk, out for a run, whatever you're doing, God is present. And so when we pray, what we're reminding us is that God is present, but also we're calling upon his presence in a unique and particular way. So let's pray. Let's not wait for that. Father in heaven, we give you glory and we thank you for bringing us to this day. We thank you for the gift of life. We thank you for your teaching. We thank you for the vocations that you've called us to, various vocations, some that are named in these episodes and some that are not named in these episodes. We thank you for the variety that exists in your church. And we ask you to please, wherever we find ourselves, whatever state in life, whatever vocation we find ourselves in, help us to be faithful to that. Help us to not resent other people's vocations. Help us to be confident that wherever it is that we are, as long as we're saying yes to you, it is exactly where we should be, because it's exactly where we meet you. We make this prayer in the mighty name of Jesus Christ, our Lord. Amen. In the name of the Father, and of the Son, and of the Holy Spirit.
3: Amen. It is day 223. We're reading paragraphs 1633 to 1637. Mixed marriages and disparity of cult. In many countries, the situation of a mixed marriage, marriage between a Catholic and a baptized non-Catholic, often arises. It requires particular attention on the part of couples and their pastors. A case of marriage with disparity of cult between a Catholic and a non-baptized person requires even greater circumspection. Difference of confession between the spouses does not constitute an insurmountable obstacle for marriage when they succeed in placing in common what they have received from their respective communities and learn from each other the way in which each lives in fidelity to Christ. But the difficulties of mixed marriages must not be underestimated. They arise from the fact that the separation of Christians has not yet been overcome. The spouses risk experiencing the tragedy of Christian disunity even in the heart of their own home. Disparity of cult can further aggravate these difficulties. Differences about faith and the very notion of marriage, but also different religious mentalities, can become a source of tension in marriage, especially as regards the education of children. The temptation to religious indifference can then arise. According to the law in force in the Latin Church, a mixed marriage needs for laicity the express permission of ecclesiastical authority. In case of disparity of cult, an express dispensation from this impediment is required for the validity of the marriage. This permission or dispensation presupposes that both parties know and do not exclude the essential ends and properties of marriage, and furthermore, that the Catholic party confirms the obligations which have been made known to the non-Catholic party of preserving his or her own faith and ensuring the baptism and education of the children in the Catholic Church. Through ecumenical dialogue, Christian communities in many regions have been able to put into effect a common pastoral practice for mixed marriages. Its task is to help such couples live out their particular situation in the light of faith, overcome the tensions between couples' obligations to each other and towards their ecclesial communities, and encourage the flowering of what is common to them in faith and respect for what separates them. In marriages with disparity of cult, the Catholic spouse has a particular task. For the unbelieving husband is consecrated through his wife, and the unbelieving wife is consecrated through her husband. It is a great joy for the Christian spouse and for the church if this consecration should lead to the free conversion of the other spouse to the Christian faith. Sincere married love, the humble and patient practice of the family virtues, and perseverance in prayer can prepare the non-believing spouse to accept the grace of conversion. All right, there we have them, paragraphs 1633 to 1637. Again, it's relatively straightforward here. We're talking about mixed marriages, disparity of cult, mixed marriage between a Catholic and a non-baptized non-Catholic. So someone who's Catholic and Lutheran, here's Catholic, evangelical, that kind of situation. Or disparity of cult, which is between a Catholic and a non-baptized person. So between someone who's Catholic and someone who's Jewish, or someone who's Muslim, or someone who's Hindu, or someone who's atheist, just not baptized. It says both of them require attention. You know, we've already covered this, I think, pretty clearly, that the church does not look down on other religions, doesn't look down on other Christian communities. But we do believe different things. And we do believe that the fullness of truth subsists in the Catholic Church, and the fullness of discipleship, following after Jesus, subsists in the Catholic Church. And so, yes, there's going to be an issue. Here's the thing. If couples don't care, there might be no issue, right? If couples are not trying to follow the Lord, if they're not actually trying to do God's will, then yeah, maybe there's no issue. But remember, marriage, holy matrimony, is a sacrament of service. It's a sacrament of vocation. It's a sacrament of discipleship. This is the way in which I am planning on pursuing the Lord. This is the way in which I am planning on serving the church, building up the kingdom of God. So keep that in mind. Let that be the framework. With that in mind, then you can recognize how, okay, mixed marriage, that's an issue. Disparity of cult, okay, that's a pretty big issue. And yet, at the same time, it says in 1634, difference of confession between the spouses, like what they believe and what they profess, does not constitute an insurmountable obstacle for marriage. So it's not insurmountable. It's not absolutely prohibited. We recognize that. But what has to happen? It says that when they succeed, they have to place their in common what they receive from the respective communities and then learn from each other in the way in which each lives in fidelity to Christ. So can couples help each other get closer to Christ, even if they're not of the same faith? Yeah, I mean, it's possible. So keep that in mind. It's not an insurmountable obstacle for marriage. It's not an impediment for marriage necessarily, right? At the same time, it says, but the difficulties of mixed marriages must not be underestimated. I remember
6: I don't know if I've mentioned this before. It happened to me twice. It was two times in the span of 2 weeks. And so it was one of those notable moments. And in those two occasions, within those 2 weeks, there were two different couples. And in the couple, one was Catholic. One was, I think at the time, they were Lutheran. And they both had been married. These two couples had been married into the 20s, maybe 30s of that whole long. And just, I didn't bring it up. They brought it up. They just brought up how hard it was to raise a family, how hard it was to be married when they weren't united in the faith. And actually, this is the part that struck me as being so like, wow, okay, you got my attention now, was both of the couples said, yeah, if we had to do it over again, I would have married someone who was, we shared the same faith. Meaning, I mean, and they were happy couples, right? They had raised their children relatively successfully. I mean, as far as I knew, they had loved each other. They seemed to like each other, even in this conversation. And then as that one, I remember it happened in both conversations, as the one member of the couple said, yeah, if we had to do it over again, I would have married someone who we shared the same faith, looked at the other person with that kind of a bracing for impact. But the other person was just, yep, they were nodding. Like, yeah, I agree. And I was like, okay, well, how come? And they said, it's just so hard. I said, marriage itself on its own is so difficult, but to not be united in faith makes it even more difficult. And not only that, but how do you raise your children? Because if you sincerely believe that, you know, Hinduism is the way to go, and the Catholic Party sincerely believes that Jesus Christ is the way to go, what do you tell your kids? I remember very, very clearly, it was one of those moments I was doing marriage prep with a couple. They were both baptized, but she still went to Mass and she still had her faith, and he had renounced his faith. He was an atheist. And at one point, I remember this was early on in my being a priest and early on in doing marriage preparation. But at one point I remember, I'm like, okay, I need to bring this up at some point because just it's a big deal. And I asked the question, I mentioned this in other occasions, how are you going to reconcile the fact that when it comes to the biggest question in life, whether God exists or God doesn't exist, you believe the other person is completely wrong. You believe that the person you're about to covenant your life to, covenant yourself to, you believe that they're completely wrong. How do you guys reconcile that? And you know, it's interesting because the man said, well, I don't believe that's the most important question. And there's a whole nother story when it comes to that kind of thing. But that is what we're saying. That's what's happening. Remember, what we believe actually matters. Now, again, if none of this matters, then yeah, who cares? It's just like, you know, well, she likes Jif peanut butter. I like Skippy peanut butter. It's okay. No big deal. Whatever floats your boat. Yeah, that kind of, you know, moral relativism is maybe it's okay for a culture. Question, is it okay for a marriage? Maybe it's okay for, like, you know, we live in a pluralistic society. Then yeah, we get to live and let live, and we get to kind of live amongst people we don't always agree with. Fine, no problem. But is that okay for raising a family? Is that ideal for raising a family? There's risks here. And in fact, it says, the spouses risk experiencing the tragedy of Christian disunity, even in the heart of their own home. Again, let's go back to this. If a couple doesn't care, then you're right. No big deal, at least in this issue. But if a couple does care, what's going to happen? Well, a couple things. If we either pretend that we agree, we ignore where we don't agree. But what happens when, you know, you've been called to pursue the Lord with even more of your heart? What happens when they believe they've been called to pursue the Lord with even more of their heart and more of their life? Can they do that? Are you free to do that? Or does it mean this last line in paragraph 1634, does it mean that we're going to be tempted to religious indifference? That's one of the things that I've seen again and again, is this temptation to religious indifference that arises when the person you've covenanted yourself with is not pursuing the Lord with their whole heart, mind, soul, and strength. Now, at the same time, you can tell me 1,000 different stories of couples who, like, yeah, I was so unreligious and she still married me. And then I had a conversion 5 years ago. And here now I am, you know, fully in the Catholic Church. You know, there's a deacon that I've worked with in the past. And that was kind of part of their story, was, you know, she was the religious one and he wasn't. He belonged to a different Christian denomination, belonged to a different ecclesial community. And they get married. And, you know, okay, he went through RCIA and he had this conversion. Now he's the deacon, right? So he's then the spiritual leader of the family in this unique way. It's great. It's awesome. And so, and that couple, whenever I talk to them, they're like, oh, no big deal, no problem, kind of a thing. And I'm like, okay, well, it wasn't a big deal for you because you kind of early on overcame that. So we know that it's possible, which is really great. That's wonderful. The question is it wise? Now, on the other hand, someone could say, yeah, but hear this other couple I know, or maybe even yourselves, who said, we were both Catholic. We were both intent on pursuing the Lord, and that it didn't work out. Yes, that's also a reality. That also is a real thing. Just because a husband and wife both profess being Catholic doesn't mean that they're going to stay united. Doesn't mean that they're going to love and honor each other in the way that they're promising to love and honor each other. And so, again, it's not just because I checked a certain box that I'm able to move forward in matrimony, or because I can't check a certain box that I'm not able to move forward in matrimony. But what's happening is the church is just inviting people to be sober. We'll say it like that, to be sober and prudent in making this massively important decision, especially because this doesn't just involve the couple. Remember, the end of marriage is not only the good of the spouses, but the procreation and education of children. The point of marriage is being able to bring new life into this world and to raise that new life in such a way that glorifies God and honors God. You're making saints. That's the whole point. The whole point of getting married is to help your spouse become a saint and to help whatever children that come out of this marriage become saints. That's the point. Let's just say it like that. Now, you might not agree with that, but that's the church's vision for what marriage is. The point of marriage is to help your spouse become a saint. And also, they help you become a saint. And then have children, whether that's biologically or through adoption, and help them become saints. That's the point. So question, is the way we're setting up our family, is that orienting us more and more clearly towards becoming saints with each other and helping our children become saints? So again, all these things are very, very important. Now, if there is mixed marriage or if there is a disparity of cult, the church has the ability to give permission or to give a dispensation from that. And that comes typically from the bishop is where that would come from. And yet at the same time, the Catholic Party will, I think, almost always have to make the declaration of promise that is, I'm Catholic. I intend to continue to be Catholic. Like, this is my faith, and I intend to continue living out that faith in the Catholic Church. At the same time, I respect the conscience of my future partner in marriage. So basically, they're saying, I'm Catholic. I intend to be Catholic the rest of my life, making that very clear. I also respect the conscience of my future partner in marriage. So they don't believe what I believe. We don't believe what each other believes totally, completely. And yet, for my part, I intend to do everything I can to see that our children are baptized and educated as Catholics. Like, that oftentimes is the kind of declaration that is made by the Catholic Party, and the non-Catholic Party has to know that and is aware that, yep, they're not planning on not being Catholic, and they are actually planning on, when it comes to the big decision of how we raise our kids, they're planning on saying, like, the decision is we're going to have them baptized and raised and educated, right? Not just we're getting them baptized and then we're never going to go back to church. We're going to get them baptized and educated as Catholics. Now, last thing, I hope this isn't too rambly. It's an area where I care a lot because I've seen a lot of these marriages. Maybe this will be the episode that gets the most emails and that gets the most letters, because I know that people who are listening, y'all who are listening, part of this community, we all have different backgrounds. And some of those backgrounds are, yeah, I experienced that brokenness of this. Someone could say, actually, I experienced there's been so much fruit that's come out of the difference that my spouse and I have, or even the conversion that has happened in our marriage and in our lives. Our kids are alive in faith, and that's amazing. Those are all good things. Those are all real things that I'm not, hopefully, that you're not getting the impression that I'm diminishing any of those realities or dismissing any of those realities. That, yes, conversion is possible. Yes, a flourishing family is possible. Yes, I don't disagree that. I just like that the fact that these five paragraphs here in the catechism address, here's marriage and God's plan. Here's marriage under the regime of sin. And here's marriage just in this world where, you know, we don't live in a Catholic country, and we don't even necessarily live in a Christian country. We live in a country with a lot of pluralism, and in that sense of, I couldn't find a Catholic spouse. I couldn't find someone who believed everything I believed, who was also a really good person, who's also noble, you know. I completely understand that. The amazing thing, I think, is that wherever we find ourselves, whether that's unmarried, whether that is married to someone that we share the faith or can't share the faith or don't share the faith, whatever, wherever we find ourselves, the call of the moment is always to say yes to God. What is the life that God is presenting right in front of us? It's not necessarily going to be perfect, right? Because we live in an imperfect world. We live in a broken world. And yet every one of us is called to give God our yes in this moment, to give God our yes in this circumstance. So whatever circumstance you might find yourself, whatever moment you might find yourself or season you might find yourself in, That doesn't mean you can't be a saint. You can't give God your yes. That's what it is to be a saint, to say yes to God and never stop saying yes. And so, yes, we live in this world where it's not perfect, but we always, always have the opportunity and the invitation from God to say yes. So my invitation in my life right now, in my vocation, I want to say yes right now to God. Wherever you are right now in your vocation, whatever the circumstances or season is, yes, just say yes. And I'm praying for you that you do that. Please pray for me that I do that. My name is Father Mike. I cannot wait to see you tomorrow. God bless.

0: That was day 223 of Catechism in a Year with Father Mike Schmitz. And now we'd like to share audio from a video called Why the Bible is Actually a Catholic Book with Father Chris Alar from the Ascension Presents YouTube channel.
1: Hi, I'm Father Chris Alar from the National Shrine of the Divine Mercy. And today I'd like to talk to you about the Bible being a Catholic book. Everything God tells us in the Bible is literally true. So when Jesus says, if our right hand is causing us to sin, to cut it off, the literal meaning is, if there is something in your life causing you to sin, you gotta get rid of it. But we as Catholics do not read the Bible as literal lists, meaning that we actually take out a saw and chop off our right hand. So it is important that we all understand how to read the Bible. Now that raises a good question, because how did the early Christians learn the Bible and their faith when 9 out of 10 of them couldn't read? In fact, I always ask my catechism class, what came first, the Bible or the Mass? And many say the Bible, and actually the answer is the Mass. The Bible was created to be read at the Mass. In fact, I'd like to illustrate this with a quick story. When I had my own business in North Carolina, I had a great employee named Ed. And one day he came into my office and seeing the crucifix that was on my wall behind my back, he said, you know, Chris, you Catholics, all you need is the Bible. You don't need anything else. And I happened to say to Ed, I said, Ed, that Bible that you hold in your hands, do you accept it as the ultimate truth? He said, yes. I said, do you accept the authority from which that Bible came? He said, absolutely. I said, congratulations, Ed. You accept the authority of the Catholic Church. You can't accept that Bible and reject the authority from which it came. In other words, the Catholic bishops. Because it was at the councils of Carthage and Hippo in 393 and 397 that determine every one of those books that goes into that Bible. That Bible is a Catholic book. Now, of course, it comes from God and he used human authors. But what books went into that Bible were determined by the Catholic Church. You know, there's another quick story I'd like to share with you because a lot of people like to say that the Catholic Church isn't biblical. In fact, that it actually persecuted the Bible. One of my friends in North Carolina once said to me, how could you belong to a faith that burned Bibles, chained them to rocks, and put them into Latin so nobody could read them? Now, my first reaction, because I didn't know my faith, was, we did? Well, I didn't know my faith. So I ask you the question, did the Catholic Church burn Bibles, chain them to rocks, and put them into Latin? Of course we did. But you have to ask why. They burned Bibles, but those were the heretical ones, ones that were not inspired by the Holy Spirit. What does the government do when it finds counterfeit money? It burns it so that it keeps the true money in circulation. So the Catholic Church, by burning the heretical Bibles, was protecting the real Bible. Now, what about chaining to rocks? Well, did the Catholic Church do this? Yes, because centuries ago, it took a monk up to 3 years to copy one Bible. On the black market, it was very valuable. In fact, worth 3 years' wages. If a Bible was left in the public square, it would disappear within hours because it had such value. So what communities did is they would chain them to a rock so that everybody had access to them. Y'all remember the days of the phone booth? What was chained to it? The answer, the yellow pages. And the reason was so that everybody could have access to it and that somebody just didn't walk off with it. You all know the pen at the bank, right? Now that also has a chain to the desk. Does that mean they don't want you using it? No, the pen is chained.

0: you, again from the lens of divine mercy. And may Almighty God bless you and yours, the Father, the Son, and the Holy Spirit. Amen.
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6: This is EWTN Daily Saint, where each story reminds us that holiness is possible in every age. Saint Clare of Assisi was a noblewoman who gave up wealth and privilege to follow Christ in poverty, prayer, and joyful simplicity under the rule of Saint Francis of Assisi. Born into a wealthy family in Assisi, Italy, Clare was deeply moved by Franciscan preaching and example. Forced to marry against her will, she left her home one night to take religious vows. She founded an order of contemplative nuns, later known as the Poor Clares. The sisters embraced a life of radical poverty, prayer, manual labor, and trust in God's providence. Her devotion to the Eucharist once saved Assisi from an enemy attack. Clare died in 1253 and was canonized just 2 years later. Today, the Poor Clares operate in more than 70 countries across four continents. May the life of St. Clare inspire you to grow closer to Christ today. St. Clare, pray for us. To sign up for the Daily Saint emails, please visit EWTN.com/Daily Saint.
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2: 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This 50-part series was recorded on phonograph records in the 1960s, and the sound quality is sometimes compromised. But the Word of God, spoken by Archbishop Sheen, is solid and timeless. Here now is Archbishop Fulton Sheen.
3: Peace be to you. We have emphasized to a great extent the divinity of Christ, and rightly so. But it often happens that we forget the humanity of Christ. And it is of that that we would speak. There are two verses in the scripture, one from Isaiah and the other from the Epistle to the Hebrews, which seem to be contradictory. Isaiah says that our blessed Lord was reckoned with the transgressors or sinners. In the Epistle to the Hebrews, that he was separated from sinners. One with them, and at the same time, not with them. He was with them, reckoned with sinners, inasmuch as in his human nature he took upon himself all of the penalties of sin. He was separated simply because he was God. And also because even in his human nature he was like to us in all things save sin. Now we will penetrate rather deeply into the meaning of this human nature that Christ assumed. Remember, it had no human personality. In a certain sense, therefore, the human nature of our blessed Lord was unlimited. It was almost as if, for example, we had a playground on which there were no fences or walls. Then all children could come into this playground. Now, the human nature of Christ, simply because it was not capped, it was not limited or confined by a human personality, could embrace within itself all the human natures of the world. In other words, that human nature of Christ represented, to a great extent, the human nature of every single person that has ever lived. You read his genealogy in the Gospel of Matthew, and in the genealogy of Luke, you will find saints, but you will also find sinners. There was a bar sinister in his escutcheon. We find Gentile women like Ruth, find a public sinner like Rahab. These were typical of the humanity that Christ assumed into himself when he became incarnate, but also every single human being that would ever be born until the end of time was incorporated into this humanity. Hence, there is not a Buddhist, there's not a Confucianist, there is not a communist, there is not a sinner, there is not a saint that is not in some way in this human nature of Christ. You are in it. Your neighbor next door is in it. Every persecutor of the church is in it. When therefore we are puzzled about how other people are saved, we need only realize that here is implicitly all salvation. All men in Christ. They may not recognize their incorporation to Christ, And in a certain sense, every person in the world is implicitly a Christian. Implicitly. He's in that human nature. Just go back and think of all of the repercussions of the sin of Adam. There isn't an Arab, there isn't an American, there isn't a European, there isn't an Asiatic in the world who does not feel within himself something of the complexes, the contradictions, the contrarieties, the civil wars, the rebellions inside of his human nature, which he has inherited from Adam. We all struggle against temptation. And why? Simply because our human nature was disordered in the beginning. Let me tell you, there is a terrific monotony about human nature. You must not think that you are the only one in the world who has a tortured soul. Now, if the sin of Adam had so many repercussions in every human being that has ever lived, shall we deny that the incarnation of our blessed Lord has had a greater repercussion? Can it be that the sin of one man shall have greater effects in disordering human nature than the incarnation of the Son of God has in ordering all humanity? That is why I say that everybody in the world is implicitly Christian. They may not make themselves explicitly Christian. That is not the fault of Christ. He took their humanity upon himself. Just suppose that there was a great plague which affected a wide area of the world. Then some doctor in his laboratory found the remedy for this plague and made it available to everyone. There would be some who would seek the remedy. There would be others who would not. They might say, "How do I know he has the remedy? Why should I bother? I will cure myself." Are they not all potentially saved? It is certainly not the fault of the scientist that they are not cured. It is the fault of people themselves. And so it is with the person of Christ. He brought salvation to all men. All. And it is up to us to find that salvation in him. That is one of the reasons why our blessed Lord was so hopeful about humanity. He always saw men the way he originally designed them. He saw through the surface, the grime, and the dirt, the real man underneath. He never identified a person with sin. He saw sin as something alien and foreign, something that did not belong to a man, something that mastered him, but from which he could be freed in order to be his real self. Just as every mother sees beneath the dirt on the face of her child her own image and likeness, so God always saw the divine image and likeness beneath us. He looked on us very much the same way that a bride looks on a bridegroom the day of the marriage. and as a bridegroom looks on a bride. Each and every one of them are at their best. Later on in life, they may fall away from this ideal, or perhaps they will forget the ideal. One day a woman came to me and told me that she could never love her husband again. And I told her to try and think back of how much she loved him the day of the marriage, when they stood side by side at the altar, for that is the way he really was. What the woman had to do was to see beneath the distorted image the real person to whom she committed her life. And this is precisely what our Lord does in coming to this earth. Even when men raged and stormed beneath his cross, he saw them as homeless and unhappy children of the Father in heaven. And for them he grieved. And for them he died. This is the vision our Lord has of humanity. But now we want to bring this home in a little more intimate way. And here we're going to take a term called transference, and try to make clear what the humanity of our blessed Lord did in relationship to our sins and our sufferings. There are three kinds of transference in the life of Christ. There is physical transference. There is psychic transference, and there is moral transference. If our blessed Lord did not come to this earth to undergo every single kind of agony and torture and pain that we ourselves suffer, then we could say, does God know what it is to suffer? Did he ever go without food? Was he ever betrayed? Was he ever blind? Let me tell you, the best way to describe our blessed Lord's humanity is that he is a God who took his own medicine. He made man free. Man abused that freedom and brought upon himself all of the ills that he is heir to. And God came down and took upon himself a human nature in order that he might feel every kind of torture of the human soul and every twisting pain of a human body. That is what I mean by transference. First of all, physical transference. We read about this in the gospel, namely that our blessed Lord took upon himself our sicknesses and our illnesses. I was always very much disturbed about this particular passage, because there seems to be no record that our Lord was ever sick. He must have had a very perfect human nature. After all, he was conceived by the divine spirit of love, and also born of a woman who was immaculately conceived. Therefore, his physical organism must have been a perfect specimen of manhood. This seems also to be indicated by the mere fact that I suppose every woman wants to be the mother of a great son, and one day when our Lord was preaching, some woman shouted out in the crowd, "Blessed is the womb that bore thee, and the breasts that nursed thee." She would have loved to have been the mother of that man. And then, too, when we find the soldiers and the enemies crowning him with thorns, beating, scourging, buffeting him, spitting in his face, ridiculing him, what did all this mean but an attempt to drag this lovely human nature of Christ down to their level? They could not bear the majesty of his being, as they would rob a man of his reputation. So also they would rob him of the nobility of his character. So our Lord must have had a perfect human nature. But this passage, he took upon himself our sicknesses and our illnesses. What does Sacred Scripture mean by that? I think for about 2 years I have been pondering over in my mind that passage. And the answer came in reading the work of a famous Swiss psychiatrist. He tells the story of two doctors, both of whom had healing hands. One of the doctors stated that whenever he healed anyone, that something of the sickness of that other person passed to himself. The other doctor stated that he often cured patients of angina, and he had to give up healing because he suffered so many attacks of angina. Is not this the key? Now let us go into some of the cures of our Lord. We often read in the Gospel that when he cured the deaf and the dumb and the blind, that he sighed. We read that when he rose Lazarus from the dead, he groaned. I believe that at that moment, our blessed Lord took upon himself the ills and the sicknesses of others. When he cured a blind man, I think that he felt inside of himself not just the blindness of that one man, but all the blindness of men that have ever lived. So there's not a blind man in the world, in that deep cavern of senses where there is no light, who could ever say, did Christ know what it was to be blind? Yes, he did. And the dumb, the mongoloids, did he feel that? Yes. He, the Word, the eternal Word, felt their dumbness, not just of that one dumb person whom he healed, but of every single dumb person. And when he rose the dead and brought them back to newness of life, I think he felt the agony of death. He went into that fear, as we know he actually did in the Garden of Gethsemane. St. Paul tells us that he died for all men. In other words, the death that each and every one of us will have to undergo. Christ himself felt. He knows what death is. Knows what your fear of death is. This is the Christ that comes to you. That is why we say he's the only one that can ever understand your illnesses and your sickness. And why? Simply because he has that sickness, that illness inside of himself. He bore it for you and with you in order that you may have strength and patience as he did. But then there was not only physical transference, He also suffered psychic transference. By psychic transference, I mean that he took upon himself all the loneliness of people, their mental ills, the tragic effects of their psychoses and neuroses. He felt all of the darkness of the atheist. He knew what it was to be a skeptic and a doubter. He knew what went on in the heart of any man who raises a clenched fist. Of all those who hate so much that their mouths are craters of hate and volcanoes of blasphemy. After all, if our blessed Lord was to redeem the atheists and the communists, he had to know how it felt to be an atheist, did he not? And how it felt to be a communist? He had to feel their God-forsakenness as his own. And that is why on the cross, as darkness crept into his soul, he confessed to his Father in his human nature his utter abandonment. So he uttered that mysterious shriek. My God! My God! Why hast thou abandoned me? Here he traversed the darkest valleys and deserts of mystery with all human brothers. We might almost say that this is a moment when God was almost an atheist. It was a moment when he almost went into hell, but with this difference, that in that terrible torment of loneliness, he cried to God. And so from that moment on, when anyone says he is forsaken by God or he denies God, you must realize that he has a brother who endured the bitterness of separation to the very last extremity of Golgotha. And if he showed the way, then we can find the way out too. This was the loneliness of Christ in the garden and the loneliness on the cross. Like a sponge, the silence of our Lord soaked up all the evil. And because he soaked it up, evil lost all of its strength. After all, when an atheist complains about the ugliness and evil of the world, does he not know in his inmost heart that this is not the way the world was intended to be? He's affirming the very existence of God by the intensity of his complaint. Without God, there would be no one to complain to, and in his complaint, he has Christ to whom he can go. And finally, there was moral transference. Moral transference of sin. Sacred Scripture says that our blessed Lord was made sin. By that is meant that he took upon himself all of the sins of the world as if they were his own. Every blasphemy was put upon his lips as if he himself had spoken the blasphemy. Every theft was in his hand as if he himself had committed the theft. His flesh hanging from him was in token of all the rebellion of the flesh of the world. He knew what sin was. Perhaps I can make this clear to you by telling you that some years ago, a girl wrote to me from a large city of this country telling me that At the age of 18, she went to her first dance. She went in company with her cousin. Her house was some distance from the gate. Her cousin dropped her at the gate, and in that distance between the gate and the front porch, she was attacked by a stranger. In due time, she found herself with child. The only ones who would believe her were her mother and the pastor. Neighbor women said, "Oh, isn't it terrible? The poor woman has one bad daughter." Some girls in the choir would not allow her to sing because she was wicked. And she told me of all of this torture that she endured, and she said, "What's the answer?" I wrote back to her and I said, "My dear girl, all of this suffering has come upon you simply because you bore the sin of one man. I therefore assume that if you ever bore the sins of 10 men, you probably would have suffered 10 times more. And if you ever took upon yourself the sins of 100 men, your sufferings would have been 100 times worse. And if you ever took upon yourself the sins of all the world, you might have had a bloody sweat. That's where your sin was, and mine, in that bloody sweat, on Calvary, in this human nature that so loved us that we call it the Sacred Heart. God love you."
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5: This is Franciscan Media's Saint of the Day for August 11th. Today we celebrate St. Clare. This is the story of a woman who followed her own path in life. At 15, she refused to marry. Instead, she followed the example of a dynamic young preacher, Francis Bernardone. He became her lifelong friend and spiritual guide. Determined to dedicate her life to God, Clare escaped one night from her father's home in Assisi. Several miles away in the little chapel called the Porzioncola, she received a rough woolen habit, exchanged her jeweled belt for a common rope with knots in it, and peacefully watched Francis cut her long golden tresses. Her sister Agnes soon joined her, as did other women. They lived a simple life of poverty, austerity, and seclusion from the world. Clare and her sisters went barefoot, slept on the ground, ate no meat, and observed almost complete silence. At the convent of San Damiano, Clare served the sick, waited on table, and washed the feet of begging nuns. She herself never left the convent walls, but popes, cardinals, and bishops often came to consult her. Clare died in 1253 and was canonized 2 years later. There's more about the saints, along with inspiration and Catholic resources, at our website, saintoftheday.org. From Franciscan Media, this has been Saint of the Day.
6: In saying the Rosary, Mary invites us to join her on a journey through the life of Jesus. In it, the Holy Spirit asks us to imitate the faith and love of the Mother of our Savior. Because we say the Rosary with our body and our spirit, it should touch us at every level of our being. It is no monotonous ritual, but a deeply contemplative Christian prayer. In the sorrowful mysteries, we enter into the mystery of Christ's suffering and the death which he had to undergo for our salvation. I believe in God the Father Almighty, creator of heaven and earth, and in Jesus Christ, his only Son, our Lord, who was conceived by the Holy Spirit, born of the Virgin Mary, suffered under Pontius Pilate, was crucified, died, and was buried. He descended into hell. The third day he rose again from the dead. He ascended into heaven and sits at the right hand of God, the Father Almighty, from whence he shall come to judge the living and the dead.
7: I believe in the Holy Spirit, the Holy Catholic Church, the communion of saints, the forgiveness of sins, the resurrection of the body, and life everlasting. Amen.
6: Our Father, who art in heaven, hallowed be thy name. Thy kingdom come, thy will be done on earth as it is in heaven.
7: Give us this day our daily bread, and forgive us our trespasses, as we forgive those who trespass against us. And lead us not into temptation, but deliver us from evil.
6: Hail Mary, full of grace, the Lord is with thee. Blessed art thou among women, and blessed is the fruit of thy womb, Jesus.
7: Holy Mary, Mother of God, pray for us sinners, now and at the hour of our death. Amen.
6: Hail Mary, full of grace, the Lord is with thee. Blessed art thou among women, and blessed is the fruit of thy womb, Jesus.
7: Holy Mary, Mother of God, pray for us sinners, now and at the hour of our death. Amen.
6: Hail Mary, full of grace, the Lord is with thee. Blessed art thou among women, and blessed is the fruit of thy womb, Jesus.
7: Holy Mary, Mother of God, pray for us sinners, now and at the hour of our death. Amen.
6: Glory be to the Father, and to the Son, and to the Holy Spirit.
7: As it was in the beginning, is now, and ever shall be, world without end. Amen.
6: The first sorrowful mystery, the agony in the garden. In the Garden of Gethsemane, Jesus begins to experience the weight of our sins and the price he must pay for the salvation of mankind. In his anguish, he prayed even more earnestly, and his sweat fell to the ground like great drops of blood. As we contemplate Jesus in his agony, let us pray that we may always be faithful to him. Our Father, who art in heaven, hallowed be thy name. Thy kingdom come, thy will be done on earth as it is in heaven.
7: Give us this day our daily bread, and forgive us our trespasses, as we forgive those who trespass against us. And lead us not into temptation, but deliver us from evil.
6: Hail Mary, full of grace, the Lord is with thee. Blessed art thou among women, and blessed is the fruit of thy womb, Jesus.
7: Holy Mary, Mother of God, pray for us sinners, now and at the hour of our death. Amen.
6: Hail Mary, full of grace, the Lord is with thee. Blessed art thou among women, and blessed is the fruit of thy womb, Jesus.
7: Holy Mary, Mother of God, pray for us sinners, now and at the hour of our death. Amen.
6: Hail Mary, full of grace, the Lord is with thee. Blessed art thou among women, and blessed is the fruit of thy womb, Jesus.
7: Holy Mary, Mother of God, pray for us sinners, now and at the hour of our death. Amen.
6: Hail Mary, full of grace, the Lord is with thee. Blessed art thou among women, and blessed is the fruit of thy womb, Jesus.
7: Holy Mary, Mother of God, pray for us sinners, now and at the hour of our death. Amen.
6: Hail Mary, full of grace, the Lord is with thee. Blessed art thou among women, and blessed is the fruit of thy womb, Jesus.
7: Holy Mary, Mother of God, pray for us sinners, now and at the hour of our death. Amen.
6: Hail Mary, full of grace, the Lord is with thee. Blessed art thou among women, and blessed is the fruit of thy womb, Jesus.
7: Holy Mary, Mother of God, pray for us sinners, now and at the hour of our death. Amen.
6: Hail Mary, full of grace, the Lord is with thee. Blessed art thou among women, and blessed is the fruit of thy womb, Jesus.
7: Holy Mary, Mother of God, pray for us sinners, now and at the hour of our death. Amen.
6: Hail Mary, full of grace, the Lord is with thee. Blessed art thou among women, and blessed is the fruit of thy womb, Jesus.
7: Holy Mary, Mother of God, pray for us sinners, now and at the hour of our death. Amen.
6: Hail Mary, full of grace, the Lord is with thee. Blessed art thou among women, and blessed is the fruit of thy womb, Jesus.
7: Holy Mary, Mother of God, pray for us sinners, now and at the hour of our death. Amen.
6: Hail Mary, full of grace, the Lord is with thee. Blessed art thou among women, and blessed is the fruit of thy womb, Jesus.
7: Holy Mary, Mother of God, pray for us sinners, now and at the hour of our death. Amen.
6: Glory be to the Father, and to the Son, and to the Holy Spirit.
7: As it was in the beginning, is now and ever shall be, world without end. Amen.
8: O my Jesus, forgive us our sins, save us from the fires of hell, and lead all souls to heaven, especially those most in need of your mercy.
6: The second sorrowful mystery, the scourging of Jesus at the pillar. The gentle Son of God is mocked, ridiculed, and brutally tortured by being flogged with whips. Lord, as we look at you, we ask you to help us to endure our own sufferings, and to comfort with your presence those who suffer for what they believe. Our Father who art in heaven, hallowed be thy name. Thy kingdom come, thy will be done on earth as it is in heaven.
7: Give us this day our daily bread, and forgive us our trespasses, as we forgive those who trespass against us. And lead us not into temptation, but deliver us from evil.
6: Hail Mary, full of grace, the Lord is with thee. Blessed art thou among women, and blessed is the fruit of thy womb, Jesus.
7: Holy Mary, Mother of God, pray for us sinners, now and at the hour of our death. Amen.
6: Hail Mary, full of grace, the Lord is with thee. Blessed art thou among women, and blessed is the fruit of thy womb, Jesus.
7: Holy Mary, Mother of God, pray for us sinners, now and at the hour of our death. Amen.
6: Hail Mary, full of grace, the Lord is with thee. Blessed art thou among women, and blessed is the fruit of thy womb, Jesus.
7: Holy Mary, Mother of God, pray for us sinners, now and at the hour of our death. Amen.
6: Hail Mary, full of grace, the Lord is with thee. Blessed art thou among women, and blessed is the fruit of thy womb, Jesus.
7: Holy Mary, Mother of God, pray for us sinners, now and at the hour of our death. Amen.
6: Hail Mary, full of grace, the Lord is with thee. Blessed art thou among women, and blessed is the fruit of thy womb, Jesus.
7: Holy Mary, Mother of God, pray for us sinners, now and at the hour of our death. Amen.
6: Hail Mary, full of grace, the Lord is with thee. Blessed art thou among women, and blessed is the fruit of thy womb, Jesus.
7: Holy Mary, Mother of God, pray for us sinners, now and at the hour of our death. Amen.
6: Hail Mary, full of grace, the Lord is with thee. Blessed art thou among women, and blessed is the fruit of thy womb, Jesus.
7: Holy Mary, Mother of God, pray for us sinners, now and at the hour of our death. Amen.
6: Hail Mary, full of grace, the Lord is with thee. Blessed art thou among women, and blessed is the fruit of thy womb, Jesus.
7: Holy Mary, Mother of God, pray for us sinners, now and at the hour of our death. Amen.
6: Hail Mary, full of grace, the Lord is with thee. Blessed art thou among women, and blessed is the fruit of thy womb, Jesus.
7: Holy Mary, Mother of God, pray for us sinners, now and at the hour of our death. Amen.
6: Hail Mary, full of grace, the Lord is with thee. Blessed art thou among women, and blessed is the fruit of thy womb, Jesus.
7: Holy Mary, Mother of God, pray for us sinners, now and at the hour of our death. Amen.
6: Glory be to the Father, and to the Son, and to the Holy Spirit.
7: As it was in the beginning, is now, and ever shall be, world without end. Amen.
8: O my Jesus, forgive us our sins, save us from the fires of hell, and lead all souls to heaven, especially those most in need of your mercy. The third sorrowful mystery, Jesus is crowned with thorns. And having twisted some thorns into a crown, they put this onto his head and placed a reed in his right hand. To make fun of him, they knelt to him, saying, "Hail, King of the Jews!" And they spat and took the reed and struck him on the head with it. "My Jesus, I love you. You are my Lord and Savior. You are the King of kings and the Lord of lords." Our Father who art in heaven, hallowed be thy name. Thy kingdom come, thy will be done on earth as it is in heaven.
7: Give us this day our daily bread, and forgive us our trespasses, as we forgive those who trespass against us. And lead us not into temptation, but deliver us from evil.
6: Hail Mary, full of grace, the Lord is with thee. Blessed art thou among women, and blessed is the fruit of thy womb.

0: Blessed art thou among women, and blessed is the fruit of thy womb, Jesus.
1: Holy Mary, Mother of God, pray for us sinners, now and at the hour of our death. Amen.
0: Hail Mary, full of grace, the Lord is with thee. Blessed art thou among women, and blessed is the fruit of thy womb, Jesus.
1: Holy Mary, Mother of God, pray for us sinners, now and at the hour of our death. Amen.
0: Hail Mary, full of grace, the Lord is with thee. Blessed art thou among women, and blessed is the fruit of thy womb, Jesus.
1: Holy Mary, Mother of God, pray for us sinners, now and at the hour of our death. Amen.
0: Hail Mary, full of grace, the Lord is with thee. Blessed art thou among women, and blessed is the fruit of thy womb, Jesus.
1: Holy Mary, Mother of God, pray for us sinners, now and at the hour of our death. Amen.
0: Hail Mary, full of grace, the Lord is with thee. Blessed art thou among women, and blessed is the fruit of thy womb, Jesus.
1: Holy Mary, Mother of God, pray for us sinners, now and at the hour of our death. Amen.
0: Hail Mary, full of grace, the Lord is with thee. Blessed art thou among women, and blessed is the fruit of thy womb, Jesus.
1: Holy Mary, Mother of God, pray for us sinners, now and at the hour of our death. Amen.
0: Hail Mary, full of grace, the Lord is with thee. Blessed art thou among women, and blessed is the fruit of thy womb, Jesus.
1: Holy Mary, Mother of God, pray for us sinners, now and at the hour of our death. Amen.
0: Hail Mary, full of grace, the Lord is with thee. Blessed art thou among women, and blessed is the fruit of thy womb, Jesus.

0: Blessed art thou among women, and blessed is the fruit of thy womb, Jesus.
1: Holy Mary, Mother of God, pray for us sinners, now and at the hour of our death. Amen.
0: Glory be to the Father, and to the Son, and to the Holy Spirit.
1: As it was in the beginning, is now, and ever shall be, world without end. Amen.
0: O my Jesus, forgive us our sins, save us from the fires of hell, and lead all souls to heaven, especially those most in need of your mercy. The fourth sorrowful mystery, Jesus carries his cross, and they led him out to crucify him. Lord, as I gaze on you under the weight of your cross, I think of how you were led out again and again, in the poor who hunger for bread, in the old who are neglected, in the oppressed, in the young whose spirits are wasted away, in the child whose little life is snuffed out. Our Father who art in heaven, hallowed be thy name, thy kingdom come, thy will be done on earth as it is in heaven.
1: Give us this day our daily bread, and forgive us our trespasses, as we forgive those who trespass against us. And lead us not into temptation, but deliver us from evil.
0: Hail Mary, full of grace, the Lord is with thee. Blessed art thou among women, and blessed is the fruit of thy womb, Jesus.
1: Holy Mary, Mother of God, pray for us sinners, now and at the hour of our death. Amen.
0: Hail Mary, full of grace, the Lord is with thee. Blessed art thou among women, and blessed is the fruit of thy womb, Jesus.
1: Holy Mary, Mother of God, pray for us sinners, now and at the hour of our death. Amen.
0: Hail Mary, full of grace, the Lord is with thee. Blessed art thou among women, and blessed is the fruit of thy womb, Jesus.
1: Holy Mary, Mother of God, pray for us sinners, now and at the hour of our death. Amen.
0: Hail Mary, full of grace, the Lord is with thee. Blessed art thou among women, and blessed is the fruit of thy womb, Jesus.
1: Holy Mary, Mother of God, pray for us sinners, now and at the hour of our death. Amen.
0: Hail Mary, full of grace, the Lord is with thee. Blessed art thou among women, and blessed is the fruit of thy womb, Jesus.
1: Holy Mary, Mother of God, pray for us sinners, now and at the hour of our death. Amen.
0: Hail Mary, full of grace, the Lord is with thee. Blessed art thou among women, and blessed is the fruit of thy womb, Jesus.
1: Holy Mary, Mother of God, pray for us sinners, now and at the hour of our death. Amen.
0: Hail Mary, full of grace, the Lord is with thee. Blessed art thou among women, and blessed is the fruit of thy womb, Jesus.
1: Holy Mary, Mother of God, pray for us sinners, now and at the hour of our death. Amen.
0: Hail Mary, full of grace, the Lord is with thee. Blessed art thou among women, and blessed is the fruit of thy womb, Jesus.
1: Holy Mary, Mother of God, pray for us sinners, now and at the hour of our death. Amen.
0: Hail Mary, full of grace, the Lord is with thee. Blessed art thou among women, and blessed is the fruit of thy womb, Jesus.
1: Holy Mary, Mother of God, pray for us sinners, now and at the hour of our death. Amen.
0: Hail Mary, full of grace, the Lord is with thee. Blessed art thou among women, and blessed is the fruit of thy womb, Jesus.
1: Holy Mary, Mother of God, pray for us sinners, now and at the hour of our death. Amen.
0: Glory be to the Father, and to the Son, and to the Holy Spirit.
1: As it was in the beginning, is now, and ever shall be, world without end. Amen.
0: O my Jesus, forgive us our sins, save us from the fires of hell, and lead all souls to heaven, especially those most in need of your mercy. The fifth sorrowful mystery, Jesus dies on the cross. Then they crucified him, and shared out his clothing, casting lots to decide what each should get. Near the cross of Jesus stood his mother. Seeing his mother and the disciple whom he loved standing near her, Jesus said to his mother, "Woman, this is your son." Then to the disciple he said, "This is your mother." We ask you, Mary, to stand near us in the shelter of your Son's cross. Teach us how to love Jesus, who is your Son, your Savior, and your Lord, and who is our brother, our Savior, and our Lord. Our Father, who art in heaven, hallowed be thy name. Thy kingdom come, thy will be done on earth as it is in heaven.
1: Give us this day our daily bread, and forgive us our trespasses, as we forgive those who trespass against us. And lead us not into temptation, but deliver us from evil.
0: Hail Mary, full of grace, the Lord is with thee. Blessed art thou among women, and blessed is the fruit of thy womb, Jesus.
1: Holy Mary, Mother of God, pray for us sinners, now and at the hour of our death. Amen.
0: Hail Mary, full of grace, the Lord is with thee. Blessed art thou among women, and blessed is the fruit of thy womb, Jesus.
1: Holy Mary, Mother of God, pray for us sinners, now and at the hour of our death. Amen.
0: Hail Mary, full of grace, the Lord is with thee. Blessed art thou among women, and blessed is the fruit of thy womb, Jesus.
1: Holy Mary, Mother of God, pray for us sinners, now and at the hour of our death. Amen.
0: Hail Mary, full of grace, the Lord is with thee. Blessed art thou among women, and blessed is the fruit of thy womb, Jesus.
1: Holy Mary, Mother of God, pray for us sinners, now and at the hour of our death. Amen.
0: Hail Mary, full of grace, the Lord is with thee. Blessed art thou among women, and blessed is the fruit of thy womb, Jesus.
1: Holy Mary, Mother of God, pray for us sinners, now and at the hour of our death. Amen.
0: Hail Mary, full of grace, the Lord is with thee. Blessed art thou among women, and blessed is the fruit of thy womb, Jesus.
1: Holy Mary, Mother of God, pray for us sinners, now and at the hour of our death. Amen.
0: Hail Mary, full of grace, the Lord is with thee. Blessed art thou among women, and blessed is the fruit of thy womb, Jesus.
1: Holy Mary, Mother of God, pray for us sinners, now and at the hour of our death. Amen.
0: Hail Mary, full of grace, the Lord is with thee. Blessed art thou among women, and blessed is the fruit of thy womb, Jesus.
1: Holy Mary, Mother of God, pray for us sinners, now and at the hour of our death. Amen.
0: Hail Mary, full of grace, the Lord is with thee. Blessed art thou among women, and blessed is the fruit of thy womb, Jesus.
1: Holy Mary, Mother of God, pray for us sinners, now and at the hour of our death. Amen.
0: Hail Mary, full of grace, the Lord is with thee. Blessed art thou among women, and blessed is the fruit of thy womb, Jesus.
1: Holy Mary, Mother of God, pray for us sinners, now and at the hour of our death. Amen.
0: Glory be to the Father, and to the Son, and to the Holy Spirit.
1: As it was in the beginning, is now, and ever shall be, world without end. Amen.
0: O my Jesus, forgive us our sins, save us from the fires of hell, and lead all souls to heaven, especially those most in need of your mercy. Hail, Holy Queen, Mother of Mercy, hail our life, our sweetness, and our hope. To thee do we cry, poor banished children of Eve. To thee do we send up our sighs, mourning and weeping in this valley of tears. Turn then, most gracious Advocate, thine eyes of mercy towards us, and after this our exile, show unto us the blessed fruit of thy womb, Jesus. O clement, O loving, O sweet Virgin Mary, pray for us, O Holy Mother of God,
1: that we may be made worthy of the promises of Christ.
0: Let us pray. O God, whose only begotten Son, by his life, death, and resurrection, has purchased for us the rewards of eternal life, grant, we beseech thee, that meditating on these mysteries in the most holy rosary of the Blessed Virgin Mary, we may imitate what they contain and obtain what they promise, through the same Christ our Lord. Amen.

0: The Chaplet of Divine Mercy.
1: In the name of the Father, and of the Son, and of the Holy Spirit. Amen.
2: You expired, Jesus, but the source of life gushed forth for souls, and the ocean of mercy opened up for the whole world. O fount of life, unfathomable divine mercy, envelop the whole world and empty yourself out upon us.
0: O blood and water, which gush forth from the heart of Jesus as a fountain of mercy for us, I trust in you. O blood and water, which gush forth from the heart of Jesus as a fountain of mercy for us, I trust in you. O blood and water, which gush forth from the heart of Jesus as a fountain of mercy for us, I trust in you.
2: Our Father, who art in heaven, hallowed be thy name. Thy kingdom come, thy will be done on earth as it is in heaven.
0: Give us this day our daily bread, and forgive us our trespasses, as we forgive those who trespass against us. And lead us not into temptation, but deliver us from evil. Amen.
2: Hail Mary, full of grace, the Lord is with you. Blessed are you among women, and blessed is the fruit of your womb, Jesus.
0: Holy Mary, Mother of God, pray for us sinners now and at the hour of our death. Amen.
2: I believe in God, the Father Almighty, creator of heaven and earth, and in Jesus Christ, his only Son, our Lord, who was conceived by the Holy Spirit, born of the Virgin Mary, suffered under Pontius Pilate, was crucified, died, and was buried. He descended into hell. On the third day, he rose again from the dead. He ascended into heaven and is seated at the right hand of God, the Father Almighty. From there, he will come to judge the living and the dead.
0: I believe in the Holy Spirit, the Holy Catholic Church, the communion of saints, the forgiveness of sins, the resurrection of the body, and life everlasting. Amen.
2: Eternal Father, I offer you the body and blood, soul and divinity of your dearly beloved Son, our Lord Jesus Christ, in atonement for our sins and those of the whole world. For the sake of his sorrowful passion,
0: have mercy on us and on the whole world.
2: For the sake of his sorrowful passion,
0: have mercy on us and on the whole world.
2: For the sake of his sorrowful passion,
0: have mercy on us and on the whole world.
2: For the sake of his sorrowful passion,
0: have mercy on us and on the whole world.
2: For the sake of his sorrowful passion,
0: have mercy on us and on the whole world.
2: For the sake of his sorrowful passion,
0: have mercy on us and on the whole world.
2: For the sake of his sorrowful passion,
0: have mercy on us and on the whole world.
2: For the sake of his sorrowful passion,
0: have mercy on us and on the whole world.
2: For the sake of his sorrowful passion,
0: have mercy on us and on the whole world.
2: For the sake of his sorrowful passion,
0: have mercy on us and on the whole world.
2: Eternal Father, I offer you the body and blood, soul and divinity of your dearly beloved Son, our Lord Jesus Christ, in atonement for our sins and those of the whole world. For the sake of his sorrowful passion,
0: have mercy on us and on the whole world.
2: For the sake of his sorrowful passion,
0: have mercy on us and on the whole world.
2: For the sake of his sorrowful passion,
0: have mercy on us and on the whole world.
2: For the sake of his sorrowful passion,
0: have mercy on us and on the whole world.
2: For the sake of his sorrowful passion,
0: have mercy on us and on the whole world.
2: For the sake of his sorrowful passion,
0: have mercy on us and on the whole world.
2: For the sake of his sorrowful passion,
0: have mercy on us and on the whole world.
2: For the sake of his sorrowful passion,
0: have mercy on us and on the whole world.
2: For the sake of his sorrowful passion,
0: have mercy on us and on the whole world.
2: For the sake of his sorrowful passion,
0: have mercy on us and on the whole world.
2: Eternal Father, I offer you the body and blood, soul and divinity of your dearly beloved Son, our Lord Jesus Christ, in atonement for our sins and those of the whole world. For the sake of his sorrowful passion,
0: have mercy on us and on the whole world.
2: For the sake of his sorrowful passion,
0: have mercy on us and on the whole world.
2: For the sake of his sorrowful

0: the body and blood, soul and divinity of your dearly beloved Son, our Lord Jesus Christ, in atonement for our sins and those of the whole world. For the sake of his sorrowful passion,
1: have mercy on us and on the whole world.
0: For the sake of his sorrowful passion,
1: have mercy on us and on the whole world.
0: For the sake of his sorrowful passion,
1: have mercy on us and on the whole world.
0: For the sake of his sorrowful passion,
1: have mercy on us and on the whole world.
0: For the sake of his sorrowful passion,
1: have mercy on us and on the whole world.
0: For the sake of his sorrowful passion,
1: have mercy on us and on the whole world.
0: For the sake of his sorrowful passion,
1: have mercy on us and on the whole world.
0: For the sake of his sorrowful passion,
1: have mercy on us and on the whole world.
0: For the sake of his sorrowful passion,
1: have mercy on us and on the whole world.
0: For the sake of his sorrowful passion,
1: have mercy on us and on the whole world.
0: Eternal Father, I offer you the body and blood, soul and divinity of your dearly beloved Son, our Lord Jesus Christ, in atonement for our sins and those of the whole world. For the sake of his sorrowful passion,
1: have mercy on us and on the whole world.
0: For the sake of his sorrowful passion,
1: have mercy on us and on the whole world.
0: For the sake of his sorrowful passion,
1: have mercy on us and on the whole world.
0: For the sake of his sorrowful passion,
1: have mercy on us and on the whole world.
0: For the sake of his sorrowful passion,
1: have mercy on us and on the whole world.
0: For the sake of his sorrowful passion,
1: have mercy on us and on the whole world.
0: For the sake of his sorrowful passion,
1: have mercy on us and on the whole world.
0: For the sake of his sorrowful passion,
1: have mercy on us and on the whole world.
0: For the sake of his sorrowful passion,
1: have mercy on us and on the whole world.
0: For the sake of his sorrowful passion,
1: have mercy on us and on the whole world. Holy God,
0: holy mighty one,
1: holy immortal one, have mercy on us and on the whole world. Holy God,
0: holy mighty one,
1: holy immortal one, have mercy on us and on the whole world. Holy God,
0: holy mighty one,
1: holy immortal one, have mercy on us and on the whole world.
0: Eternal God, in whom mercy is endless and the treasury of compassion inexhaustible, look kindly upon us and increase your mercy in us, that in difficult moments we might not despair nor become despondent, but with great confidence submit ourselves to your holy will, which is love and mercy itself.
1: In the name of the Father, and of the Son, and of the Holy Spirit. Amen.
2: The Rosary is a meditative prayer. During the Rosary, you focus on the life of Jesus and important events he went through with his Blessed Mother. When we meditate on the mysteries of Christ, we pray to Jesus through the intercession of Mary. 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We grow closer to Jesus and Mary and form a special bond with them, ultimately becoming more like them.
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0: Tom, is there a method to your madness? Yes, there is. There are three principles I use when I'm putting together content, when I want to share with you about our life of faith and helping you walk day to day as a disciple of Jesus Christ, as a Catholic Christian. What do I use? I use three principles. The first one is from Paul VI, the Evangelii Nuntiandi, where he says there's a dual fidelity. You're called to be faithful to the teaching of the church and to be faithful to the situation of those you're addressing. And it's that second one that I think is easy for us to neglect. Faithful to the situation of those who are listening. You can have people share profound content, but they're just using theological language or religious language. And though it's correct, because it's disconnected from the experience of those who are listening, they have a hard time. They just hearing words or collecting information, but not going deeper. And so there's a second one. The second one is, if you're going to share about experiences, don't just share about your experience, share about our experience. So it's not just tell a story, but if you tell a story that isolates you from others because it's a story they could have never imagined happening to them, it's not going to help them be drawn into the content of faith. So don't just share your experience, share our experience. And then the last one is this. The reason why that's so important is it connects truth and meaning. What's the connection between truth and meaning? Well, you bring about that bridge by facilitating the naming of people's experience as true. Did you hear that? To facilitate the naming of your experience as true. In other words, as we share a story, as we share an experience that we have in life, let me draw out a nugget that you, again, you find it meaningful and relevant. Now I'm going to draw out a nugget that's connected to our life of faith. I did that last Friday when I shared about four dimensions of my life, and I shared stories. I shared truths of faith based on stories. Today I'm going to do the same thing in a part two.
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0: Yeah, as we're diving into the program today, you remember if you listened to Friday's program, and again, you can go back to mycatholicfaith.org or go to your favorite podcasting platform, and you can find the Dr. Tom Curran podcast, and you'll find that version of the radio program where I talked about four different dimensions of my life. The first is my growing up and the family I grew up in a suburb of Boston. And so stories from that stage in my life. Then stories related to my married life. And I thought, you know, this is fitting because tomorrow is Carrie and my 32nd wedding anniversary. So I'm going to be covering that second dimension of my life, stories from Carrie and my married life. The third is, again, very much relevant to that, and it's an overflow of that. It's from our family raising kids. So it's me as not just a husband, that's segment two. Segment three is going to be on stories from being a father. And so I'm excited to be able to share that. And then lastly is Catholic questions and opinions. And I'm going to share some stories around that. Again, trace the thread of what I'm doing. I'm not just here to share about my experience. I'm here to share, hopefully in a way that you say, that happened to me. That's my experience too. I get that. But then watch what we're going to do. We're going to link it to a truth of our faith. A link it to some aspect of our lives as disciples. Now, And that's my attempt to be faithful, not only to your life situation, but to the teaching of the church. Now, what's cool about this is that there's going to be a pretty strong degree of spontaneity here, because I do not know the questions. I got them printed up. I had them generated for me, and I'm going to read them for the first time with you. And so I'm going to trust that I can share the story and then find a link to our faith. So this is going to be fun. And yet at the same time, it's something that I want to pray. I want to pray because I'll definitely need the grace of God to do this well. In the name of the Father, and the Son, and the Holy Spirit. Amen. Heavenly Father, in Jesus' holy name, I thank you and praise you for the gift of our lives and the journey of faith, Lord, that you have for us. Lord, we need you, and we look to you for the grace we need day to day. And so I pray for that grace today, Lord, that I will come to be able to see how you were involved in my life from the beginning and through my my vocation as a husband and a father and as a Catholic theologian. And may all those dimensions, Lord, come out in the open in a way that glorifies you and is a blessing to others. Lord, that's what we want for all of our lives. We want to be available on the spot, to be led by your Holy Spirit, to be useful to you as salt, light, and leaven in this world, that the love that is in your sacred heart, Jesus, would pour forth into the world through how we live. So please, Lord, help us today. We make this prayer, Jesus, in your holy name. Amen. In the name of the Father, and the Son, and the Holy Spirit. Amen. Okay, diving in, taking a look at the first segment. I grew up outside of Boston in a town called Burlington. Question number one, what was the church of your childhood like as a building? The light, the smell, the sound, and where your family sat. Okay, I cannot believe this question came up, because if you took a look at online, you searched for ugliest Catholic churches, you would bump into St. Malachy's Catholic Church in Burlington, Massachusetts. It was built in, I think, 1963, 64, right around then. And it looks like a hangar for a blimp, or it looks like a snail or a shell. And it it's kind of hard to describe. It's kind of like half of an eggshell. But it's not oval like that. It's elongated. It's almost like a tunnel, a curved tunnel. So it was not a beautiful church. In fact, there was the way that it was built. There was the main church. When you walked in, you bumped into the main church, and on the backside was the chapel. And in between were these glass panels that you could shuffle. You could move them in and out to open up the church. If it was so crowded in the main church, they would open up I call them windows, but they were kind of they were glass that you could slide, so that the full chapel could also be a place of sitting in during a Sunday Mass. Well, images from the Book of Revelation. I never knew that until I was probably 18, 19 years old. And I always wondered, like, why these angels are there and these weird kind of configurations with fire and flames and swords. But it was on glass. And it wasn't stained glass. It was really, it was quite interesting. However, with that said, that church, even though, let's call it ugly, from the standpoint of architecture and sacred space, it has deep meaning for us. Deep meaning, because that was not only the church where my family grew up and we lived much of our life of faith, it was where I had that encounter with Christ in the Eucharist. It was in the tabernacle on the side of the chapel side of the church. So that's one thing. The second is that there was the confessional there, and that's where I had a priest, a very holy priest, who was staying at the parish for a time. In confession, he read my soul. And so that was a very deeply meaningful thing to me. And the third was, my dad was a master carpenter and a contractor. And so when they needed a renovation to happen in the chapel side, he was the one that oversaw it. And hands-on, you know, he had hands on it, and he was overseeing it. And so there was a handprint of our family on that church and how God worked on that church in my life. And so I can remember being confirmed in that church and wondering, where was my confirmation sponsor? So many memories, so many memories about my life of faith happening in that church. So brothers and sisters, this is one of the things. Think about this. So if you're going to foster faith in your own life or in your family, one of the ways that God does that is through the church that you're participating in, the parish that you belong to. This has become weakened for sure in our time, where there's definitely more space to go to the church where you are fed, is a way of saying it, or church where you feel like a greater sense of bond either with the people in the community or the priest that's there or the style of liturgy that's there, all of those things. It definitely has broken the mold from when I was younger in the 80s. There was definitely a sense of you went to the church in the parish boundaries in which you lived. That has been broken almost entirely. And so, yeah, if it's convenient, you can do that, but it's certainly not upheld or ever promoted as a strong factor for where you go to church. With that said, as far as you can, and this is something Carrie and I have done, is like find a church where you can take deeper rootedness, where you can get connected. And Carrie and I took about a year, not quite a year, before we really found, after testing several parishes, like, okay, this is the one where we're going to get connected. And even that, last Sunday, after just a couple of days ago, we came home from Mass, and Carrie's comment was, love the liturgy, love the preaching, love the music, but I don't know many families yet. How do we get further rooted and connected in the parish? And that's where that sense of feeling the freedom to just move around can leave you a bit orphaned from really experiencing the depth of a life of faith that comes from making a commitment to a particular parish. Question two, what did your family eat on a completely ordinary Tuesday night in 1972? And what part of it would alarm the rest of the country? Wow. Alarm the rest of the country. That's an interesting question. I would say, let's see, we had creamed corn. Maybe that was alarming. An ordinary Tuesday night in 1972. Okay, when I hear 1972, two things come right out into the open. The first is I was in second grade, and I had Miss O'Neill as my teacher. I loved second grade. I have just a very warm feeling inside me when I think about second grade. I don't have many specific memories, just that warm sense of life felt good back in 1972. The other was I was tracking the Boston Bruins, and I was tracking them because over the course of the season, they would be trying to advance in their standings. And so, you know, they were behind Montreal and New York. And I can remember as the season went on, they finally caught Montreal. And that was like amazing. And then eventually they caught New York, and they ended up being first in their division. And they ended up winning the Stanley Cup in 72, 73. And I just had really neat memories of listening to the hockey games on the radio, watching them on TV. And that would have been with my dad. That would have been with my siblings. I don't know if 1972 was a year that we actually went to a Bruins game, but we were definitely a sports family and loved to follow the local sports. So that for me was a powerful, important thing of being able to bond with your family through something like following a sports team. And so that's something that we do in our family. We were really big on that with regards to the World Cup that was happening for soccer these past months. It was something we really got into as a family, and it culminated in the family reunion, which began on the day of the final of the World Cup. So brothers and sisters, you can use the things of this world to create beautiful sense of family connection and communion. The last thing I'll say about this is that what did our family eat on a completely ordinary Tuesday night? I would say this. I don't think anything would be shocking to us, to you guys. I do remember that there were a couple distinctive things that we did as a family. One was we would take, if you take a loaf of white bread, we would have like five or six pieces of that bread on a small like dessert plate. And we would have it on the table so you could have bread and butter. That was one thing we did. And the other was my mom always had a salad. She was a native Italian. And so I always had a salad bowl. So we had salad bowl, we had bread, and typical meal, nothing too crazy. Yeah. But we did have a place to sit. I sat in a particular seat at the table. That was where I sat. The family sat there. So we valued family dinners. Family dinners was the thing. That was the standard. If we didn't have a family dinner, that was the exception. And that's a sadness because I feel like today that is a lot harder to come by, but it's a super high value if you're going to really live your life of faith together. Is grace builds on nature. And so being able to be together as a family for a meal, that's a huge thing. Number three, what did winter actually require of a kid in your town? The labor of it, not the postcard version. Okay. Burlington, Massachusetts, snow, a lot of snow, a lot of shoveling. We did not have a snowblower. We had kids and we had shovels. And so we were out there and we had a pretty big driveway. And so I can remember that when the snow would come down, there was not only the first shovel that would go from, you know, the front door along the walkway down to the driveway. There was the need to shovel the entire driveway and then to reshovel it again and again and again. See, sometimes it takes multiple efforts, multiple instances to come back to something to really get it to be in a usable condition. Oh, by the way, that's our life of faith. There can be things that come against us that we have to just keep working on and keep working on to truly clear them out of our system, to clear them out so that we are in a cleansed, useful, happy place.
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0: 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I can't believe in that previous section, I only covered like three questions and there's like 12 that I had. So I'm going to go faster in this one, but this one is on marriage and marriage is coming up. So I'll cover the ones I can cover now and maybe Carrie and I can dive into more together. That would be kind of cool. So actually, you know what? Quick change of plans. I'm going to leave the marriage one out and I'm going to use those with Carrie. Let me go back to my growing up in Burlington, Massachusetts stories and connect that to your life of faith and mine as well. What were your grandparents like and how far back does the family go before somebody got on a boat? Well, my mom came over on a boat after the Second World War. Her dad was in the Italian army, but he ended up serving as a translator for the American army. And as a result of that, he won some favor and he was able to come to Boston and establish a knife sharpening business, which interestingly, my mom grew up in a small town in Northern Italy in the Dolomite Mountains called Pinzolo. And they were known for their knife grinders, their knife sharpeners. And so there's many grinding knife sharpening businesses across the U.S. that trace themselves back to Pinzolo, Italy. Isn't that kind of crazy? That whole idea of being rooted. Well, eventually my mom did come over on the boat. Here's an interesting story that she said is that they were on the boat for several days before they realized that the ticket gave them access to the food for free. That was included in the price of the ticket. And so they were trying to economize and make their food last until they realized, wait a minute, we actually have access to an abundance that we didn't realize was ours because we bought the ticket. Brothers and sisters, that is our life of faith. Christ has won for us a ticket, if you will. Through our baptism, we have access to riches in the spiritual life, riches in our own journey of faith. And sometimes we try to make do day to day without accessing all that the Lord has for us. And that's a great sadness. What a great sadness. Well, let's call it sadness in the heart of God, that the Lord has mercy for you. He has a fresh start, a new beginning for you. He has strength to be able to give you light and peace and to give you fortitude and perseverance, right? To be able to press through things that are challenging for you. So don't just think that you have to settle for the let's call it the quote unquote the spiritual resources or the resources that you are trying to like cobble together to be able to face a personal challenge, a relational challenge, a family challenge. And so my grandfather, he was a stern man. He was a hardworking man, very sacrificial, married to my grandmother, and they built that business, that knife sharpening business that involved all of their kids, especially the boys, who then went off and continued to build that business, and they still run it today. And it's kind of broken off into several businesses of several of the kids and even the grandkids. So there's something generational, right? There are generational gifts that can be handed down from one to the other to maintain, if you will, the insights and the culture and the inheritance of what is being handed down. Very interesting, just having a conversation earlier today with Carrie and how there is a dearth of a lack, right? Well, you have many baby boomers who are attempting to hand down that which they've spent their lives growing. And that can be in the form of a business that they've built, or maybe the house that they brought up their family in. And now that's time, maybe they're older and they need to size down, or maybe they've died. And what you found is, and what many have found is that there are many businesses that were grown and have been maintained and lived by these baby boomers, and their kids are not interested in taking over the business. And so there's a, let's call it a lack of a sense of I'm inheriting something. I'm receiving something that I need to then live out. Instead, they want to just cash out and they want to live their own lives. And I think that for us in our lives of faith, let's think about, are there truths in our life of faith that we just want to say, you know what, that was part of a generation that's not mine. That's not something I want to invest in anymore. I want to just sort of cash it out and I want to enjoy my own life. I think a terrible example of this is something like the use of smartphones. It was not part of our generation. My generation was like 2007, right? And just yet the way that it's impacting and poisoning so many kids today in terms of lifestyle, in terms of habits, attitudes, and what they find to be easy sources of very like simple pleasures that just keep them locked down and addicted and forming in them habits that are a betrayal of what they've been received, what they've been brought up in, which is like a life of you work hard and you give yourself over to something that's worthy and noble, and don't just settle for what's comfortable and easy and pleasant. And honestly, let's be honest, it's not just them, it's also us, right, who are caught up in that kind of addictive thing. Okay, next. One quick word. On my dad's side, my dad's dad died when he was 8 or 9 years old, and so he grew up without a lot of memories of his dad, because even when his dad was alive, he was a truck driver, and so he would be away from home quite a bit as well. And so my dad, he grew up with a mom trying to raise the kids, and so he lived a very poor, sacrificial life where it was a lot of it was survival. How do you survive? How do you get by? And they relied a lot on the community and the cousins to be able to grow up. He had to sacrifice a lot in high school to be able to get a job. Like his involvement in sports had to be set aside, where he had to work to provide money for the house. And so my own dad had to sacrificially live because of the home he grew up in. And so just an appreciation, right? How many of us have this line of inheritance that we've gotten from our parents and grandparents, where they've lived sacrificially, and now we get the benefits, we get to reap the benefits of it. And if we're not careful, we may not be building on a good, strong foundation to be able to hand on to the next generation the habits, the virtues, the attitudes of living a noble, godly, magnanimous life. All right, number five. Which team were you handed by whom, and was there ever a moment you seriously considered defecting? Wow, which team were you handed by whom? So this is not a lot of choices there, right? So which team? We were the four season Boston teams, right? So Celtics, Patriots, Bruins, and Red Sox. Super committed, really, to all of them. I would say if there was one that was the least, it would be the maybe it was the Patriots in the 70s, because they weren't that good. You know, they had a couple of seasons that were pretty good in the 70s. But the Bruins, they won a couple of championships in the early 70s. The Red Sox, man, those were heartbreakers. So, and then the Celtics, right? Classically, before my time, the Celtics were amazing. But it was as soon as Larry Bird became a Celtic in 81. Okay, now there was the golden era for basketball. And so for me, that was when I was in high school. So basketball was really the most prominent, followed by everything else was really secondary. But Red Sox always had a deep place in my heart. And so two most important things to look for in the in looking at the sports page in the newspaper growing up, one was, did the Red Sox win? And the second one was, did the Yankees lose? Those were 1-2 in my importance. So I got to tell you, this idea of loyalty, that's a big deal, right? So you have a great sense of loyalty is it's a godly thing. I don't mean that for sports so much, but I mean that in terms of, let's call it the virtue of piety, right? So piety is, first of all, to God, secondly, to the church and to the holy things of God, but then it's to your mom and dad and your country. Right, those are forms of piety, a sense of you show a filial devotion. You properly respect and honor that family you were born into, that country you were born into. And so I'm just kind of dragging it down to the level of the city and the teams you're playing for, but let's keep it at a higher level and just say piety, that is an important virtue. 250 years celebrating anniversary here in the United States, being a person that says, our country is worth fighting for. Our country, what the Lord has blessed us in, to be salt, light, to be what, a light on the hill, right? We can do this. We ought to do this, and we ought to do this for those who are like less respectful and even attempt to undermine the Judeo-Christian roots of our country, or depart from the belief in God as a basis for how we ought to live our lives. No, we're called upon to stand up and speak out and push back. Like Proposition 1 in Idaho is a terrible thing. It's a horrific thing. It's baby slaughter. And why would we support that? Why do we stand up and fight against that? It is not truly a pious way of living our lives in terms of God, in terms of faith, in terms of our own country, and certainly with the state of Idaho. And I've talked enough about the state of Washington to know how I feel about that, and sadly, so many laws and policies. Okay, next. Who taught you to drive, and what car, and how did that go? Okay, so it's funny. The way that I was taught to drive is the way that I've taught my kids how to drive. It was my dad taught me and my two brothers in parking lots. He'd take us to a big open parking lot, and then he would teach us how to drive. Like, how do you speed up, slow down, turn right, turn left, park the car, et cetera. I've done the same thing with my kids, each of them, before we would ever let them, you know, even go to a driving school. It was like, okay, let's go to a parking lot and let's just practice some driving, learn the basics. And then when they were close, I'd be teaching them, this is what I'm doing right now as I'm driving. So I would have them sit in the front and have them learn some basic lessons about what am I doing when I'm driving. So there is a way in which when there's a lot at stake in something, there's a lot at stake in driving, right? You don't just give the kids the keys and say goodbye, good luck, go, keep warm and well fed, you'll figure it out. No. There's life and death involved. There's a ton at stake in that. Now, I say that with regards to driving, and yet at the same time, brothers and sisters, we're doing that when we just hand our kids a smartphone without locking it down, without teaching them how to navigate, how to quote unquote drive with their phones, right? So my kids, my kids that are younger than college, I have them, I have those phones locked down in terms of how much time they can spend on an app, what kind of content they can access. They don't have access to a browser on their phone or social media on their phones, right? And this is my 17, 15, and my 14-year-old doesn't have a phone. My 15-year-old just got her phone. And so being able to say, I care about you enough, just like I would never just give you keys to drive, I'm not going to just give you a phone that's not monitored and measured. Same with access to laptops and smart TVs. We are not perfect at this, but we have an awareness and we have rules of the road. You don't get to just go watch the laptop in a room. No, you have to stay in a public place if you're going to do that. So honestly, it's easier when our kids that are in college are out of the house. So they go back to college. They are not following the same exact rules that are present for those that are a bit younger. So it's easier when they go back to school. All right, back in a minute.
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0: 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Hey, welcome back to the program. It's Tom Curran. So today I'm exhibiting in how I'm sharing some of these principles associated with the communication of the faith that we all have an experience of life, and yet when we can mine that experience, we can connect it to the truths of our faith. And so to be able to do that fruitfully and faithfully, it's a gift and it's a skill. And it's, so I'm sharing it with you here. It's what I do routinely on the program. I'm kind of condensing it down in sort of a fun, lighter set of programs. I started on Friday doing it again today. It's the summer, and you know what? Let's little breather. You get some more insights into my life, and I want to connect it in a way that says, hey, that's my life too. Oh my goodness, look at how it connects to our life of faith. Well, which adult who was not related to you had the most influence on you before you turned 18? Which adult who was not related to you had the most influence on you before you turned 18? Well, Father Joe Riley, remember the question about the Catholic Church I grew up in and how it was kind of crazy ugly? That was St. Malachy's. Father Joe was the pastor, and he had a profound influence on my life. Now, it says before 18. He did before 18, for sure. He was, we were altar boys from fourth grade on up. And he was a paratrooper in World War II as a priest. And so he was a guy's guy, right? He wasn't like soft in his affect. He was strong. He would punch you on the shoulder, you know, like get in line. And he was great. He was a great priest of God. And so when my faith was challenged as an 18-year-old, I went, knocked on the door of the rectory to talk to Father Joe. And he was the one who brought me out to the tabernacle and said, Tom, right there, the Eucharist, that's Jesus. And he sat me down and we would read the scriptures together. We ended up starting a Bible study as a result of that encounter. And that was amazing. And he was my first spiritual director. And he gave me a book, Self-Knowledge and Self-Discipline. And it's one of Carrie's favorite books. It's amazing. It's a book that I never hear anybody talk about. It was written like in the 1915, in that time frame. And yet the insights there are so profound about, again, self-knowledge and self-discipline. And Carrie keeps a copy of it, and she'll routinely go back over it again and again and again, because it's the truths that are there are so very profound. And so you could stop and say, you don't realize the difference that it can make to have a priest in your life who does exactly what I'm talking about. He witnesses to the life of faith. He's a model as a man, a godly man, a holy priest, and he's someone that your family gets to know. And so we were very involved in our parish. Father Joe was a big reason why. Father Joe, come to our house and have a meal with us, right? So, and then other priests at the parish because of him. So that was a beautiful gift. Find a priest. Find a priest that you can have come close to your family to help you live your life of faith. It can make all the difference in the world. All right, next. What was the worst trouble you got into before you were 12? And how much of the story did your parents actually discover? Okay, now, kind of full disclosure, I was kind of a goody-two-shoes kid. Now, my goody-two-shoes wasn't that I don't know. I think it was a fear of getting in trouble more than this holy desire to only do what glorified the Lord. I did have a sensitized conscience. This is right and wrong. And so I definitely would avoid doing something wrong. Okay, so 12 years old. the only thing that jumps into my mind, honestly, is a silly incident, but you can see how I remember it. It marked me. It was in sixth grade. Miss Bergeron was my teacher. And this is crazy. I know it's crazy. She was teaching a class about temperature of how Celsius versus Fahrenheit. And she was making the claim that Celsius was a better system of temperature than Fahrenheit. And I was trying to be clever and smart. And I said, no, I disagree. I think it's Kelvin. I think the Kelvin temperature scale, you know, it goes to absolute zero. You know, because it starts with zero, then you can just build up from there. You see, that's the better one. And she said, Tom, Celsius is the one that's better. It's the one that fits. And I said to her, drop dead. That was the trouble. I said to her, drop dead in class in front of everybody. Whoa! Right? They didn't say it like that then. That was a modern thing. But she looked at me, had this like face of anger, and she like took her index finger and started pulling at me. She said, come here. What did you say? I will talk to you at the end of class. Oh, I was so afraid. Okay. End of class. I'm like practically in tears. And she just said, look, I know that's not you, what you said. And I said, I am so sorry. Forgive me. And she ended up, she like said, I think in class, I was getting a detention. And then afterwards, when I said I was so sorry, and I think she saw I was like on the verge of tears, she let me go. And I don't think I actually ended up with the detention from it. But that's about it, guys. Okay. So with that said, I want you to hear this. I've been reflecting on this. Carrie has had me reflecting on this, that you get to a certain stage in your life and you see things repeating. I see patterns repeating. She sees patterns repeating and how I'm relating to certain situations. And sometimes they get traced back to events in our personal history that leave wounds and scars that end up impacting how we live our lives. We can live our lives in diminished ways, in ways that are not what God intends. God wants us to be unbound and set free. But sometimes we need more insight. And so I'm not saying that that event in sixth grade has bound me up and all of that, but I am saying that there are events likely that I've obscured, that I don't remember, that are receded in my memory, that in fact have left me somewhat diminished in terms of how I live my life. And so I know there are groups like the JP2 Healing Center down in Florida, right, where they pray with you and they seek the Lord for like the surfacing of memories that have had like life-impacting, life-diminishing effects on us, in order to pray that we be unbound and set free from that healing of memories and the effects of those things on our lives. And so you can pray about that. You can pray about that and just say, Lord, I see these limits that I'm facing. Why do I get triggered when this happens? Why am I limited like that? Pray about it. Just see if the Lord can help you come to recognize what it is. Maybe there's that event in the past and you can pray for the Lord to bring about healing, or you can go to a place where there are healing prayer teams. to pray for you. And that happens in a number of parishes around the state of Washington, Northern Idaho, down here in the Boise area. Well, they have healing prayer teams to pray with you for healing of those situations. If it's more serious than that, then maybe you want to take a look at going to one of those healing weeks. It's a several days, but those who have done it will almost unanimously say how life impacting it is. Okay, next, let's see. What school rule felt like outrageous tyranny when you were young, but now strikes you as excellent public policy? What school rule felt like outrageous tyranny when you were young, but now strikes you as excellent public policy? I would say, here's the thing. So when I was in school growing up, I was one of those like rule followers. So I liked rules. And typically I didn't find them suffocating. Typically they were fine. I can remember that there was like, let's say a set of my fellow students who maybe did react like they were tyranny. Now, what I find interesting is now that I'm older, our kids have gone to a couple of schools, one school in particular, that was incredibly rigorous when it came to academics. But we found that the rules became tyrannical, and they really were aimed at fostering students who would fall in line, get in line, stay in line, and really were rule follower types of kids. Those were the ones that would flourish. And they struggled with kids who were going to push back or stretch or try to exercise some personal responsibility, some like, let me take ownership of things, and that wasn't welcomed. And so what I find interesting is it's almost the opposite. In my case, I grew up in a circumstance where I didn't mind the rules and it gave me a peaceful environment. But now that my kids were under the rules, I found them a bit tyrannical and I wanted them to gain more freedom. And so isn't that interesting? I'm guessing that if your kids are going to public schools or even most Catholic schools, you're not experiencing that. Well, send them to a classical school. The classical schools are going to do a much more intentional job of establishing a set of rules that are meant to help kids get in line and stay in line. Just to be quick and clear and honest, I'm not talking about classical Catholic schools. So I'm talking about classical Christian, a classical Christian school. Okay. Next. Wouldn't that be a nice problem? Boy, that would be a nice problem to have today. All right. What photograph from your high school years permanently disqualifies you from criticizing the clothing or hairstyle of young people today? I would say I'm not sure that there's any particular picture, but my mom and dad, my mom was the one who sort of focused on how we were dressed and how we had our hair, wasn't her best gift. Her best gift wasn't having her kids dress in a stylish way with stylish haircuts. No, it was mom cutting the hair herself. And I'm not exactly sure where she got her sense of style from. I think it was more economizing, but that wasn't her best gift. It's so interesting that growing up now, my kids are way more attuned to hairstyle, dress style, I think they're attuned because of Carrie. Carrie has a much greater sense and an eye of that. And that is often a gift, right? It's not always a gift, but it's often a gift because it will make it easier for kids to be able to fit in and feel like they're not ostracized or pushed off on a sideline because of how they're showing up. As sad as that reality is, that's part of the reality of being in high school today, is that kids' first impressions are lasting impressions. And so I want to focus more on having our kids show up with a sense of propriety and appropriateness and even a sense of nobility. This is Dr. Tom Curran. 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
0: Welcome back to the program. So, digging into these questions that I haven't seen, the questions are just reading them for the first time with you live and trying to draw out an authentic experience, connecting it to a truth of our faith that I think is going to be real for you because it hopefully connects to a relevant part of your life of faith. So, I'm not just asking these questions for me, I'm asking them for you. It might be a really interesting dinner discussion to ask and answer these kind of questions. What was your first job? What part of it were you surprisingly good at? What part proved that God had another plan for your life? There's a kind way of saying it. What part proved that God had another plan for your life? What was my first job? Well, my first job was with my dad. My dad was in construction, and so he involved his three boys. We had five kids in my family. The first three were boys, and so he would bring us onto job sites and have us do, at first, very simple jobs like clean up, you know, pick up the loose boards and nails and the trash and carry wood from here to there, nail these things in here, like simple tasks. And as we got older, he would entrust more complicated tasks. Now, I'm going to share a story that just kind of flashed to my mind that was a bit of a wound, and that was that I can remember my dad, he was doing a renovation project at our house. He was like adding on a porch or something like that. And he had the three of us involved, and he ended up giving my younger brother a task that was like meaningful. Like, hey, I want you to go put up these boards here and nail them in. And he said to me, hey, I'd like you to take these pieces of scrap wood and pull the nails out of them, like nails that got bent in them. I want you to pull them out. And I felt like I was really hurt by that. I was hurt because he moved my younger brother, my little brother, he moved him forward in terms of the complexity of the task, how advanced it was. And it felt like a task that was closer to my dad and closer to what like a real, like, helpful carpenter was doing. And he gave me a task that was just sort of a like, do no harm, don't make a mess, don't cause a problem, just go over there and pull nails out of boards. And I don't know if he thought that I wouldn't notice it, but I can remember that it was hurt. I started crying. I mean, I was 24. Just kidding, I wasn't 24. But I think I was probably, again, 10 or 11 or 12 years old. Maybe even a little older than that, but I was really hurt by the fact that my dad put my younger brother ahead of me. But you know what? My younger brother ended up becoming a civil engineer and assisted, you know, my dad in a very meaningful way in terms of my dad's own work life. And let's just say I didn't become an engineer. And if you've followed the path of Sound Insight over the past 20 years, it's a type of truism that I have never been the handyman guy. That has not been the gift or the direction. And it, you know, if you want to sign that, what was God's call? That was not God's call for my life. And yet I'm still, even today in the last 6 months, I have undertaken tiny, like handyman type activities to not only do them myself, but to set an example for my own boys and to get my boys involved in saying, here, you can watch me do it. Now I'm going to do it with you. Now I'm going to watch you do it. I want you to take on that task because this is going to be something that you'll need to do for your family. So, okay, next. If your high school classmates held a reunion for the sole purpose of roasting you, what story would they tell first? Ouch. Man, do I have to answer this question? That's terrible. Okay. First of all, that would never happen. They would never hold a reunion for the sole purpose of roasting me. But hey, let me say this, two things. The first is the story is going to involve several guys that were friends of mine. We went to wasn't even really a party. It was there was like four or five of us. This would have been freshmen in college. We were freshmen in college, and we ended up going over to one of our high school classmates' houses. She and some friends were there hanging out and like, hey, just come on over. Let's hang out. I want to mention one of the guys. His name's Jack, because Jack had a heart attack a couple weeks ago. Now, he's okay, but this is one of those health events that, you know, he's 62, had this health event, and now it's like, wait a minute, I had this sense of trajectory for my life, for my career, for how I was going to provide and lead and protect my family, and this health event has knocked him down. And so there's this sense of the flow of time and this movement through time where you can't just take for granted the time that you're given, that there is a sense of being attentive and on the alert for doing what you need to do to be able to be healthy, that's a really big deal. And, you know, you don't want to be saying it out loud, like off of someone else's life and someone else's like medical event, but no one is promised tomorrow. No one is promised tomorrow. I was going through a couple of boxes to kind of get our room in order. And there was a box of class notes of mine all the way back to my time in the seminary. So a box that had notebooks that went back 40 years. And in it, there was also a photocopy of a book, Preparation for Death by St. Alfonso Liguori, whose feast day was just, a week and a half ago. And I took it out to the kitchen where some of my kids were. I said, hey, just like flop it open and just read a meditation. And Mary Grace, my oldest, she had read it. She's like, oh, yeah. And Mary Catherine, my third oldest, she's 23. She's like, what's going on? And so it ended up, we read a little bit of it. And she's like, okay, she said, oh, these are basic truths that we just don't remember day to day. And the answer is, yes, that's right. We don't realize them day to day, that like the one that I read was, again, just flip it open and start reading. You have these incredible truths. It was, hey, you do realize that the most important like decision point that is ever going to happen in your life is when you die. And that's going to be the moment where you end up either in heaven or hell forever. You do realize how big a deal that is, right? That's forever. That is forever. Heaven, hell. It's not just, oh, are you going to be in 71 degree weather or 73 degree weather? No. In communion with God, heaven, happy forever. In the fires of hell, unending. In terror and torment without end. And we just casually live our lives as if that decision, that crossroads, that dividing point is never going to happen. Or as if we get to decide when it's going to happen and we can make sure that we're prepared. This is not true. What's true is we can pray to the Lord for preservation from an unprepared for and a, what's the other word? Preserve me from an unprepared death. Preserve me from a death that is a surprise and it's unprepared. I want to be ready for that moment that I die. The other reflection was, you do realize that you will settle for sin for the sake of a plastic, Alfonso's words, an animal pleasure. some sensual pleasure, some animal pleasure you give yourself over to. And you do that when you realize that it's going to lead you into a sin, that if you don't repent, if you don't get right with God and the church, this will lead you into hell. So one of the things I brought up to Mary Catherine, I said, only read this book during the day, number one. And number two, realize that it is also a type of exhortation. It's an exhortation, meaning it's meant to shake you up. It's not meant to be your daily diet. You don't have to be

0: As we went there, and they were playing some music, and so we just got up and we were dancing a little bit, and none of us were really good dancers, but at one point I started like kind of lowering my body, where I was getting down lower and lower, and that was it. That was the embarrassing thing. It was nothing inappropriate. It was just embarrassing, but the phrase stuck, "How low will you go?" And they used that to embarrass me. So I don't think I had many other embarrassing. Yeah, I was a pretty nondescript guy through most of my high school life. Anyways, I share this with you to say the much more important thing, the bigger thing, right? That how you live your life, you don't know how long you get to live. And so live well today because of what's at stake. And we really, even though we don't realize what's at stake in this moment, we should realize what's at stake in the totality of our lives. And so that's something that you can hold on to. Okay. All right. I'm going to jump to the fourth segment, which is Catholic questions and unnecessary opinions. Okay. What is the strangest place you've ever been to Mass? What is the strangest place you've ever been to Mass? Nothing like jumps out at me. Like, I can't believe we went to Mass there. I would probably say that, it was probably, oh, we went on a hike with a priest and it was part of a retreat and we had mass outside somewhere. That's probably the, and it wasn't even that strange. I've been to mass for so many years that nothing jumps out at me like, boy, that was really weird that we had mass there. But let me say it this way. It just shows you how important Mass is. That, yes, Mass ought to typically happen in a sanctuary, in a consecrated ground, a place set apart. But the Lord loves us so much that when we are out in places that the Lord is saying, I still want to provide for you, His priest, with the proper permissions, is able to celebrate Mass so that Christ will be glorified in this whole world, and He will come to us wherever we are. I think that's such a key lesson. Christ will come to you. He will come to dwell in you. He'll meet you where you are, even when you're in a strange place. All right, God bless.
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4: This is an EWTN Newslink. I'm Teresa Tomeo from Catholic Connection. The governor of Massachusetts signing a bill into law allowing abortion through all 9 months of pregnancy based upon the professional judgment of the physician. Governor Maura Healey signing it into law yesterday, replacing an already lenient restriction on abortion at 24 weeks or about 6 months of pregnancy. EWTN News reporting Massachusetts is now the 11th state to remove all limits on abortion. And voters hitting the polls polls today in Alabama, Connecticut, Minnesota, Vermont, Wisconsin, and South Carolina, where there's a special Senate primary after Senator Lindsey Graham's sudden death. The governor appointed his sister, Darlene, to complete his term, and she's running for his full term today in a crowded Republican field.

0: 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I'm Teresa Tomeo, and Called to Communion with Dr. David Anders starts now.
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6: Hey, everybody. Welcome again to Call to Communion. We are live on this Tuesday afternoon. 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Also, if you're listening to us outside of North America, please dial 1 and then 205-271-2985. 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Pedro Quiles, our producer, Matt Kabinski handling phone screening. Ace McKay is looking at social media, making sure that we get those questions that you submit via that way. I'm Tom Price, along with Dr. David Anders.
7: Tom, how are you today?
6: I'm well. How are you doing?
7: Hanging in there, thank you.
6: Is it hot out there?
7: It is very hot out there.
6: It's Alabama. It's August. Yep. This is how we roll. Okay, we're going to lead off with a question here that we received. This is from Aaron. What is the connection between Christ's ongoing intercession and the Eucharist? And if Christ's intercession is reliant upon his sacrifice, doesn't that hinder God's omnipotence?
7: Okay, let me answer the second question first.
6: Okay, okay.
7: So, you know, God could create a universe in which the Crimson Tide never won a football game, right? God could create a universe in which rational creatures never fell from grace.
6: Yeah.
7: God could create a universe with rational creatures who never experienced grace. There are all kinds of hypothetical situations that God could do in his absolute power, right?
6: Uh-huh.
7: But what he has done is create a particular moral universe that conforms to particular providential designs of his, and he has effectively restricted his own field of action within the terms of his own ordination. Medieval theologians used to distinguish explicitly God's potentia absoluta from his potentia ordinata, what he could do, basically, which is anything that doesn't violate the law of non-contradiction, versus what he's bound to himself to do within the particular framework of our
6: okay.
7: Salvation history.
6: Sure, sure.
7: God could have redeemed us without the death of Christ. I mean, that's the common opinion of theologians.
6: Mm-hmm.
7: He chose to do it this way, and there are reasons why that decision was fitting. Right, it meets certain providential aims, but in the outworking of God's providence, he has deigned to accept the sacrifice of Christ as sufficient to atone for the sins of the world and as the basis of the gift of grace that Christ pours out on the church. So could he do it otherwise? Absolutely. He chose to do it this way. Now, what is the relationship between Christ's intercession and the Eucharist? Well, the Eucharist is primarily the memorial of the sacrifice of Christ.
6: Okay.
7: And it is, in fact, a distinct sacrifice. So the church offers the Eucharist as a sacrificial rite to atone for sin and to make reparations to God. And so Christ is concurring with that. I mean, this is the ritual presentation of his body and blood in remembrance of what happened at Calvary. And what Christ does in glory is very similar. He presents himself to the Father as the sacrificial lamb on behalf of the world. So they're two different modes of intercession, both appealing to the same sacrifice.
6: Okay. Aaron, thank you so much for your email. We also have this one from Donna. How does free will play into the story of the fall of man? We're going way back.
7: Yeah, well, the free will plays in any time there's a question of moral responsibility. And in Catholic theology, morally relevant freedom is just the freedom to deliberate, rationally deliberate between ends, between goods. And if you have that capacity, then you're morally free. It's sufficient for moral culpability. So in the story of the fall, Adam and Eve were capable of rationally deliberating about what they would do. Mm-hmm. In fact, they have conversations about it. They discuss it, right, with the serpent, with each other. They're rationally deliberating. They chose badly.
6: I would say so. Donna, thanks so much for your email. We also have this one from Quinn. What is the scriptural and or traditional basis for saying the fall of the angels took place before the fall of man?
7: I think from a scriptural point of view, it's an inference from the identification of Satan with the serpent in the garden, which is based, among other things, on the image in Revelation chapter 12, where the Blessed Virgin is depicted in confrontation with this ancient serpent who was, we're told, is the devil.
6: Uh-huh.
7: And obviously, if there's a temptation character preceding the fall of Adam and Eve, well, that character was on the outs before then. I mean, I think that's the, you know, and so it's a patristic doctrine you find in the sacred tradition.
6: Okay.
7: It's not explicitly stated in the Bible. I think it's an inference from the circumstances.
6: Very good. And we have this one from J.P.E., who says, Dr. Anders, what is the best translation of Eusebius's church history to read? Many have commentary and are not written by Catholic authors.
7: Yeah, so I'm not a professional patrologist in that academic field, and so I'm not up on what all the most current academic translations are. I can tell you, as someone who used to be in that universe, but not in patristics, I was in late medieval and early modern studies, my preference is always going to be for a highly reputable academic press, you know, Harvard University Press, Oxford University Press, with a big, thick critical apparatus. You know, that's the footnotes at the bottom that show all the textual variants and all that kind of business, by someone who's highly skilled in the relevant languages and has access to the best manuscripts. And that's my own preference. And it doesn't matter to me if the person is Catholic or not. I mean, a Catholic can give a highly tendentious translation, meaning, you know, he's got a doctrinal axe to grind, and so he might skew the thing in accord with his own prejudices. I'm not interested in a reading of Eusebius that confirms my dogma. I'm interested in what Eusebius said, and if it contradicts what I believe in some respect, then maybe I'll disagree with Eusebius. But I mean, the point is, I want to know what the actual text says, or the best reconstruction that I can get, and that's a scholarly question.
6: All right. Four emails received, four emails answered. If you would like to send us one, the address is ctc@ewtn.com. In a moment, we're going to get to the phones, and they are open for you right now. 833-288-EWTN. 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
1: This is EWTN Daily Saint, where each story reminds us that holiness is possible in every age. Saint Clare of Assisi was a noble woman who gave up wealth and privilege to follow Christ in poverty, prayer, and joyful simplicity under the rule of Saint Francis of Assisi. Born into a wealthy family in Assisi, Italy, Clare was deeply moved by Franciscan preaching and example. Forced to marry against her will, she left her home one night to take religious vows. She founded an order of contemplative nuns, later known as the Poor Clares. The sisters embraced a life of radical poverty, prayer, manual labor, and trust in God's providence. Her devotion to the Eucharist once saved Assisi from an enemy attack. Clare died in 1253 and was canonized just 2 years later. Today, the Poor Clares operate in more than 70 countries across four continents. May the life of St. Clare inspire you to grow closer to Christ today. St. Clare, pray for us. To sign up for the Daily Saint emails, please visit ewtn.com/dailysaint.
6: It's Called to Communion with Dr. David Anders here on EWTN. We are live on this Tuesday afternoon. 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We have an anonymous email here, David. This person says, I grew up in a large Catholic family where all seven children were fortified with the education, sacraments, and graces. My sister fell away and now attends a non-denominational fundamentalist church. She said several years ago that, quote, she never knew Jesus growing up. Lately, she won't even attend any kind of Catholic ritual, including niece or nephew marriages, baptisms in the church. What hurt? Why can't she even rejoice with us anymore? What is in her heart and mind?
7: Yeah, thanks. I really appreciate the question. So this is a really common trope in fundamentalist and evangelical conversions. There's a particular spirituality that is very prominent in those churches. It emphasizes the doctrine of absolute assurance, the idea that by placing one's faith in Christ, one can be completely assured of one's future state in heaven, and places a heavy emphasis on a sort of emotional intimacy with the idea of a completely benevolent, loving Jesus who would never turn against you, this sort of thing. Mm-hmm. And then in the life of prayer, one is encouraged to engage in a sort of, you know, second person dialogue with Jesus, talking about your life and your daily concerns and so on and so forth. And it's really meant to cultivate a deep sense of personal intimacy with this loving Jesus who would never reject you, who cares about everything in your life, and maybe even including, say, the color of your new wallpaper. I mean, I'm not exaggerating. Yeah. I know people in this sort of spirituality who will, you know, routinely ask God to help them find a parking place, and will regard the emergent parking place as a direct answer of prayer. And so if you're oriented in a way towards a reality that's, you know, heavily inclined to confirmation bias, as we all are, and you've predetermined that, you know, if I ask for a parking place and one shows up, that is in fact evidence that God is talking back to me and hearing, you know, my intimate little concerns, you're going to look for those confirmations and find them everywhere, and it reinforces the sense that I'm special and I have my special thing going with my co-pilot Jesus, you know. And that's what a lot of people in the world, especially the evangelical and fundamentalist world, call a relationship with Jesus. Now, I think this is very problematic. I think it's extremely problematic. Because if someone doesn't have that particular kind of conception of Christ, mm-hmm. doesn't cultivate that particular kind of prayer life, then that is derided as, well, that person doesn't have a relationship with Christ. That person doesn't have a relationship with Christ. And, you know, my answer to that theologically is, well, first of all, there's just nothing in the Gospels that suggests that that's the nature of the relationship we're supposed to have to Christ. When Christ, especially in the Synoptics, when Christ teaches, he makes it pretty emphatic that the principal relationship we're to have with him is to obey his teaching and follow his example. So let's take, for example, someone like Mother Teresa of Calcutta, who took Christ's admonition to care for the poor to lengths that are rarely seen in human history. Right. Oh, and yeah. I read a biography of a sister who left the Sisters of Charity and abandoned the faith, actually, and was not very complimentary of the Catholic Church or the priesthood or Catholic doctrine. And yet the author remarked that in spite of what she regarded as failings that led her to leave the order and leave the church, she regarded Mother Teresa as personally the most charitable woman she had ever known. Right, so even detractors, is my point, recognize yeah. that Mother Teresa had something incredibly special, and I think very few Christians would look at Mother Teresa and say this woman did not have a relationship with Christ. Right, this woman was not Christ-like. No, she was extremely Christ-like, and followed the New Testament model, mm-hmm. I would argue, of relationship with Christ to a T. But we know from her post-mortem publications. That she absolutely lacked, 100% lacked, that kind of effective intimacy that is often identified as what having a relationship Christ consists in. I'd just like to make an observation. Is it possible for a person to believe with absolute certainty that they're going to heaven and be wrong about that? Yes, even Protestants would acknowledge that.
6: Sure.
7: Is it possible that someone could believe themselves to enjoy deep emotional intimacy with a Christ who never lets them down and meets their every sort of daily need, and to be mistaken about that, that the thing could be, in fact, a projection of their own narcissistic personality. Yes, absolutely possible. And so while, you know, if someone has that kind of relationship with Christ, you know, barring the absolute assurance, which contradicts Catholic dogma, but if someone has that sort of deep dialogical personal intimacy, a Catholic could have that or not, a Protestant could have that or not, but it's just not what's essential in relationship with Christ, which is primarily obeying his teaching, following his example, and I would argue also coming to interiorize his perspectives on reality so that you actually look at the poor the way he looks at the poor. You actually look at the outcast the way he looks at the outcast. You feel the deference, you express the deference toward the Father and his will that Christ does. These sorts of things. You become another Christ, right? And that's the point of the sacraments. There are Catholics who live a sacramental life externally, grew up in the church, baptized, confirmed, all the rest of it, who don't imitate Christ. I mean, there are clergy who do terrible things and get defrocked. We know these stories. And yet, when one lives the Catholic faith with generosity, you can end up like Mother Teresa.
6: Yeah.
7: Right? And that is the only kind of authentic relationship with Jesus that really matters, the one that bears fruit in good works.
6: Thanks so much for your email. If you're ready now, let's go to the phones at 833-288-EWTN. Here is Patrick in Eastern Washington State, listening on the Great Sacred Heart Radio. Hey there, Patrick. What's on your mind today?
4: Hey there, Dr. David Anders. I can't believe I'm actually speaking with you. Your telephone staff is great. And
7: they are great.
4: So my question is, so if you go to a Catholic church mass on Sunday, and then you go to Lutheran service or a Presbyterian service afterwards, and you don't participate in it, is it a sin?
7: Nope. Not a sin. You can do that. Not a sin.
4: Thank you.
7: You're welcome.
6: Not a problem. That opens up a line for you right now at 833-288-EWTN. 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Call to Communion in Progress on this Tuesday afternoon here on EWTN Radio. Let's go now to Larry. Larry's listening to us in Springfield, Illinois, on the Great Covenant Network. Hey, Larry, what's on your mind today?
8: Well, I heard a little while ago about you answered about the fall of the angels. The guy asked if it was in Scripture. Was it? And you answered that it might have been inferred in Scripture, but I think Isaiah, around 14, 12 through 15, mentions describes the morning star being cast down.
7: Yes,
8: Revelation 12,
7: sure.
8: 7, heaven, that the dragon and his angels had, and they were hurled down to earth. And then I think St. Peter said something about the angels who sinned being kept in the gloomy chains or something.
7: Yes.
8: So is that...
7: Yes, I'm aware of these passages, of course. I'm aware of these passages. So the specific... I never said there was nothing in Scripture about the fall of the angels. The question was, does Scripture teach that the angels fell before the fall of man? So it was a question about temporal priority. Now, with respect to Isaiah chapter 14, patristic commentators regarded Isaiah 14 as a kind of allegorical account of the fall of Satan, but if you read it in context, it's explicitly about the fall of the king of Babylon, which definitely did not take place before the fall of Adam and Eve in the Garden of Eden, right? And also Revelation chapter 12, if you read it in context, there's nothing in the context that explicitly says this event takes place before the fall of Adam. So I don't dispute that these passages historically in Christian history have been read with reference to the fall of the angels. That wasn't the question I was answering. I was asking whether there was explicit evidence that they took place before the fall of Adam. And my answer to that remains the same, which is I think that's an inference that you can make.
6: Yeah.
7: I don't think the text itself explicitly says it.
6: Larry, thanks so much for your call from Springfield, Illinois. It is Called to Communion here on EWTN. 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Here's Gerald now, or Gerard, rather. Gerard in Bakersfield, California, listening online, EWTN.com. Hey there, Gerard. What's on your mind today?
9: Hi there. I have a question about what Protestants think. For example, like, there was a rich young man goes to Jesus, and he says, what have to be saved? And he says, keep the commandments. And then he says, oh, I already do that. And he says, oh, well, go sell everything and take every cross and follow me, or whatever he says. I can't remember that. It seems to me like Catholics, there's like different levels of heaven. You know, I think St. Paul goes to the third level, and I don't know, one of the old Isaiah goes to the ninth level or whatever. And even St. Faustina was like, I would gladly suffer every martyrdom so I could go, you know, like from level 51 to 52 or something. And I'm wondering what Protestants think. I mean, is there just one level? You're either saved or you're not saved. And, you know, do Protestants have any kind of thought about?
7: Yeah, thanks. So, of course, anytime someone asks, you know, what do Protestants believe, you have to say which Protestants. You have to say which Protestants. Something that has become fairly common in modern evangelical culture, well, first of all, is the demise of dogma as a category. And I was, just as an example, I was visiting a megachurch not far from EWTN some years ago, just on a lark, sort of out of curiosity. I have no particular interest in joining that church. I just wanted to see what they were up to, and they had a bookstore inside the church. I said, let's go see what kind of theology they read. And I wandered over and noticed that they don't read theology, right? there were books on Christian living, you know, but not theology. And if you go to, say, popular evangelical bookstores, you'll find a huge Christian living section and a smaller theology section. But it's particularly in sort of the megachurch, independent church world, the sort of a demise of systematic and dogmatic theology. But you will find lots of anecdotal reports about the afterlife. And it's you probably remember, there was a book that came out a number of years ago, published by parents of a child that had allegedly died and gone to heaven and had all kinds of experiences and came back, you know. And that sort of thing crops up all the time, and it fills the popular imagination with really vivid expectations about what the next life will look like, none of which are, like, necessarily ensconced in Protestant dogmatic statements or classical statements. I think the common opinion of theologians in the Protestant world is that rewards are unequal. Rewards are unequal. Not everybody gets the same reward in heaven. But I don't think there's a whole lot of specificity into what that looks like. And again, most classical Protestants would continue to affirm the biblical and Catholic doctrine of the resurrection of the dead. So the ultimate place of repose for the dead in Christ is not some disembodied heaven with levels, but a renewed heavens and an earth after the resurrection of the body.
6: Gerard, thanks so much for your call from Bakersfield. It is Call to Communion. Still time for some more phone calls here at 833-288-EWTN. Call or text 833-288-3986. Just got a text from Hope in Lincoln, Nebraska. She says, I'm intending to take OCIA this year, and I'm very excited. I'm wondering about the church's and Christ's likely stance on suicidal intention and self-harm. I know the catechism statement on suicide, but I haven't read anything about self-harm. Is this kind of a struggle, a cross to bear, or punishment for sin? Also, how can I be reconciled to the Lord and receive penance when I'm not yet a Catholic, after committing a mortal sin?
7: Oh, Hope, my heart goes out to you. And I want you to have hope. So first of all, when we're dealing with questions of mental health, and this is really a mental health issue, the Church understands very well, as of course God does, that the question of moral culpability can easily get, and should be, kind of pushed in the background when one's freedom of action is really restricted by extreme emotional states. And so if I were talking to you in person and this is your situation, I would just tell you to put the anxiety and the worry over the guilt thing just out of your head entirely, and let's work instead on how can we get you healthy so that this harmful behavior is just not oppressing you anymore. I mean, I would move it entirely out of the realm of moral theology if I'm dealing with somebody who's suffering in this kind of condition. Now, if you'll allow me to address this topic in complete abstraction from your personal situation, you know, and apart from the question of mental health and depression and anxiety, you know, if I'm in a perfectly stable position, psychologically speaking,
6: uh-huh.
7: and I willfully undertake to harm myself, that's obviously that violates the rule of right reason. And you know, for example, if I'm not an addict, and I understand the harms of addiction and, you know, certain controlled substances, and someone comes up to me and offers me a controlled substance and says, "Man, this is the stuff. It'll make you feel great," and I know what it'll do to me. And I say, well, you know, good health and sanity be darned, and I take it. I'd say that's a very morally culpable action because I know what I'm getting myself into. Yeah. I understand that I'm engaging in self-harm. So self-harm can be blameworthy if it's taken on in that kind of attitude. But when someone's in the grip of a deep anxiety or depression, they sort of lose themselves and they lack freedom of choice. They really can't rationally deliberate. Moral culpability diminishes sometimes to the vanishing point.
6: We're praying for you, Hope. Thanks so much for your question. In a moment, we'll get back to the phones at 833-288-EWTN. 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
10: This is a Messy Family Minute with Mike and Alicia Hernan. 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
6: 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The wonderful St. Rose Radio, serving Murfreesboro in Tennessee and Portsmouth, Ohio, for 10 years. Also, Divine Mercy Radio, serving Warland, Wyoming, for 12 years. How about that? Congratulations to Richard Richard at St. Rose Radio. Also, Father Bryce Lundgren at Divine Mercy Radio from your friends here at EWTN. Got an anonymous text a few minutes ago. This person says, I saw an article yesterday about Jordan, the country of Jordan, preparing for the 2,000-year anniversary of the baptism of Jesus, and that celebration will be in 2030. But if we have the calendar wrong, and 4 BC was the birth, and Jesus was 30, then this year, 2026, would be the 2,000th, right?
7: Well, I mean, so I'm not an expert in biblical chronology.
6: I was told there would be no math.
7: You know, my understanding is that the traditional dating, a lot of historians think, is probably off by a couple of years. So, you know, can we peg it exactly? I seriously doubt it. But, yeah, we're probably something in the 2000th anniversary, more or less, you know, give or take a couple of years in either direction. Who knows? To my point of view, it doesn't really matter. I mean, Jesus was very unlikely to have been born on December 25th, but you want to celebrate the birth of Christ, you got to put a date on the calendar, so you pick one.
6: Well, yeah, and the point is that he was baptized.
7: Exactly. He was baptized,
6: that
7: right? So we can celebrate that. We have a feast in the calendar for it.
6: Yes, indeed. Thanks so much for your text. Here's a question from Javier. On July 28th, very specific, that program, a lady called asking about the position of the church in regards to the millennial kingdom, for which you provided a very elaborate answer regarding the different positions the church has taken, without providing an answer that she could use to defend the church and herself for that matter. The problem, this person says, is the temple. If Jesus is the temple, the perfect temple, sacrifice and high priest, why would we build another temple? Dispensationalists teach something strange about the temple being rebuilt again in Israel, the current Israel nation. Please elaborate on this, and please help her provide an answer that opens up the conversation to a more meaningful answer that leads to the truth. Thank you, Javier.
7: Okay, thanks. So I'm going to do some of what you asked and not other parts of what you asked.
6: Okay.
7: And one thing I'm not going to do is give you a highly specific definition of the future kingdom and what it'll look like and when it will begin, etc., because Christ didn't, and I think he was very deliberate about that. And the Jews of his day had some of them had very specific expectations about what God's victory over unrighteousness would look like in their contemporary situation. And Christ pretty much rejected all of those expectations. And he said in Luke 17, "When don't say of the temple, 'Here it is,' or 'There it is.' For I tell you, the kingdom of here is theirs or there it is. I tell you, the kingdom of God is within you." And most of his parables were parables about the kingdom. And he tells us that he spoke in parables in order to be obscure rather than specific.
6: Yeah.
7: So my takeaway from that is Jesus is less interested in giving, you know, highly detailed descriptions of speculative future eschatology, and he's more interested in orienting us existentially towards the world in a certain way, right? So having the expectation of future glory, being oriented towards that expectation, desiring to be with Christ, wanting to live accordingly, doing good to one's neighbor, looking to one's interior life, seeking humility, trying to be a peacemaker and a lover of righteousness and pure of heart, etc. I mean, these are to be our occupations. We're to occupy ourselves with these concerns, and not so much with the fine details about the unfolding of the historical plan, which will happen as God wants it to happen to when he wants it to happen. But you're absolutely correct in your critique of dispensationalism, which takes Old Testament prophecy about a rebuilt temple extremely literally, and in doing so pretty much violates everything that I just said about existential orientation, and takes more or less treats the ministry of Christ as a kind of parenthesis, not the final word, and looks forward to a very sort of Hebraic restoration at the end of time with a rebuilt temple, etc., which violates all these canons that you mentioned.
6: Javier, thank you so much for your email. Call to Communion here on EWTN. Still time for a few more phone calls here at 833-288-EWTN. You can call or text 833-288-3986. Excuse me. Here's a question now from Christy in Charlotte, North Carolina. I have a friend who is going through marriage prep with a deacon at her Catholic parish. They have recently gotten an apartment together, but are not getting married in the church until December. The deacon told them, oh, that was fine as long as they don't sleep together 2 months prior to marriage. Is this approved by the Catholic Church?
7: All right. Does the church want couples to cohabitate before marriage? No. No. The church does not want couples to cohabitate before marriage. So here is the dill pickle. Lots of couples come to the church and say, we want to be married in the Catholic Church. they may have very little connection to the parish. Maybe they just like the building. Maybe one of the members of the couple is Catholic. They are far from practicing their Catholic faith, and you know, sacramentally, morally, whatever. What do you do? What do you do if you're a clergyman? We have a similar, it's an analogous problem when people show up and say, we want to have our children baptized or confirmed. No, we don't go to the parish. No, we're not involved. You know, no, we haven't been to church in a while. We're here to get our kids sacramentalized. What do you do? You can take the hardline position and go, well, let me tell you something. You got to shape up. You got to toe the line. You got to get involved. You got to pay tithes. You got to come every week. You know, you got to really, you got to put out before we're going to let you do this thing. And the risk is they go, oh, well, I guess we could go to the Episcopalians.
6: Ouch.
7: You know, they'll let us do this down there. We can rent their place for, you know, about as much money. And it looks just about as pretty. Maybe it's prettier than the Catholic place. You know, off they go, right? That happens all the time. Or you can say, ha, yeah, no problem. You just keep doing what you're doing. Well, we're not going to do that for obvious reasons. And so what you have here is an opening. Right, you've got an opening into the lives of people that are asking the church to come in. And you're trying to work with the couple or the parents to gradually bring them along, get them enculturated into the Catholic life, encourage them to come back and live the faith. The sacraments are a door into that conversation. Clergy have to make really prudential judgments about what they can reasonably ask. I have spoken to very Orthodox priests, very conservative priests, for example, who have made the decision to deliberately withhold information from penitents if they judge that the penitent probably wasn't ready to comply with what the church would ask. Not because they don't want them to, but they're trying to, you know, it's kind of like catching a fish.
6: Yeah.
7: You know, if you tug too hard on that line, the line is going to break, and you have to really, there's a principle in moral theology called gradualism, whereby you're trying to get the ball down the field, and if you do it one step at a time, that's worth doing, right? You don't have to get the whole thing at once. You'd like to, but you're trying to move the person incrementally, gradually towards a fully integrated Catholic life, and you have to make pastoral choices about how to do that. So I'm not that deacon. I don't know that situation. It's very hard for me to second guess the deacon's judgment because he knows the situation better than I do.
6: Appreciate that. Thanks so much for your email. It is called a communion here on EWTN. Carl sent us this one. Is there a way for me to still access the Eucharist if I reject one of the infallibly defined dogmas of the Catholic Church?
7: Right. Well, if you knowingly reject a dogma of the Catholic faith, then you commit the sin of heresy and you would put yourself outside of communion. So I would recommend that you not do that. There is an alternative. You can say, I don't understand this dogma. I don't like this dogma. This dogma makes me mad. You know, variations on this theme. I would like a more nuanced understanding of this dogma. I would like to find some way to integrate that dogma more fruitfully into my life. I'm sure I have, you know, there's some hard edges around this dogma that don't seem to fit. They don't make sense to me. Articulate your problems. Articulate your objections. You know, be very honest with yourself, with your confessor. But at the end of the day, say, but, you know, I want to be Catholic, and I understand being Catholic requires assent to this dogma, so I'm going to assent, but I'm going to assent, like, with a full acknowledgement of the difficulty that's posing me, and I'm going to look for every creative intellectual solution that I can come to that doesn't fall afoul of orthodoxy.
6: Mm.
7: And that's what theology has always done, right? I mean, theology is always trying to take a difficult mystery and make it intelligible. And theologians throughout the ages have applied philosophy, they've applied exegesis, they've applied all kinds of intellectual tools, psychology, you name it, to try to find ways to make dogmas that are difficult more palatable, to be honest with you.
6: Yeah.
7: So do that. Do that thing. You know, St. Thomas says in his very pithy and effective way, when faced with a contradiction, draw a distinction. You can take that to the bank.
6: All day long. Call to Communion here on EWTN. If you're just joining us, we're taking your phone calls at 833-288-EWTN. If you have a question for Dr. David Anders, call or text 833-288-3986. Here's one from Tammy now, an email that says, how does Jesus' death not some sort of predestination, since it had to happen?
7: Well, it is some sort of predestination. Next question? Of course it's predestined. The scriptures say it was predestined. The catechism says it was predestined. It was predestined.
6: Sure.
7: Catholics believe in predestination. Nothing wrong with predestination. Now, we don't believe in Calvinist predestination. We don't believe that God predetermined to send the majority of the world to hell with no possibility of repentance. We don't believe in that. But that God predetermined what would happen at some future moment is actually the basis of salvation history. I mean, you think God doesn't know what's going to happen? Of course God knows what's going to happen.
6: Sure.
7: You think God's not involved in bringing about what's going to happen? I mean, the scriptures say that Christ will come back at the end of time. Is that in doubt? Isn't there a determinate day or hour? I mean, no man knows the day or the hour, but the Father knows. He knows the day he's going to send Christ back. That's what you call predestined. He is predestined to return on... No, I'm not going to do that.
6: No, you don't want to do that. Appreciate that. Tammy, thanks so much for your email. Nicole sent us this one. Why do you need transubstantiation to benefit from the Eucharist? Why can't you obtain the same effect from believing that Jesus is present spiritually?
7: Yeah, thanks. I appreciate the question. Well, of course, you could obtain the same effect if that's what God had designed. Right? I mean, God could make it the case, believe it or not, that coffee tastes bad. Right? He could have made a universe in which coffee beans tasted bad. Instead, he made coffee beans literally the yummiest thing that has ever been discovered by human agriculture, right? He could have made the universe that way. He didn't. He chose not to. God could have ordained that the consecrated host would become the substantial presence of Christ's body and blood and not told us about it. He could have hidden its reality from us, right? And we would be actually receiving the consecrated Christ, but not know it, right? He could have done it that way. But he doesn't do it that way. And the reason that Christ gives us sacraments, all the sacraments are connected to the kind of life we're supposed to live in Christ. They're teaching tools, and the Catechism says that because they're signs they teach. And so when you understand the dogma, when you approach the sacrament with understanding, it affects you in a certain way that approaching it without understanding would not do. So when I understand, for example, that in the Eucharist, the priest is actually presenting the body and blood of Christ to God in sacrifice, if I believe that, if I come to the Mass with that disposition, then it's one thing to come to the Mass and say, oh, well, this is a symbol of Christ's sacrifice. It's another thing to come to the Mass and say, the victim of the sacrifice is currently present on the altar. Those are two very different stances that you take, right?
6: Mm-hmm.
7: And they will have an effect if in no other way, and I'm not saying this is the only way, if in no other way, they would have a profound psychological effect on how you approach the sacrament, the reverence with which you approached it, for example. And this is evidenced, I think, in, say, the relative frequency of acts of communion between Catholics and non-Catholic churches.
6: Mm.
7: It's just quite evident to me. I mean, when I look at, say, the majority Protestant world in the United States, sacramental communion is just a very infrequent part of Christian life and rather insignificant, whereas it's massively important to Catholics.
6: Sure.
7: The difference is their belief in the real presence. I mean, that's not the whole difference, but it's a major part of the difference. And so sacramental living becomes the mode in which we engage Christ precisely because we believe in the supernatural efficacy of the sacraments. They could be supernaturally efficacious and we not know about it.
6: Yeah.
7: And then we might not treat them with the same seriousness.
6: Okay. Thanks so much for that email, Nicole. By the way, if you would like to send us an email for a future show, here's the address, ctc at EWTN.com, CTC at EWTN.com. Back to the phones now for Jolene, a first-time caller watching us in Maryland on EWTN television. Hi, Jolene. What's on your mind today?
17: I was just wondering about the church's position on cremation. You know, what will happen to our glorified bodies after the end of time? I've had my husband cremated. He's in a columbarium in the military cemetery in Annapolis. And that's probably where I'm going to end up.
7: Yeah, I thank you so much. I appreciate the question. And I'm sorry about the loss of your husband. So the church teaches, Scripture teaches, that everybody will be raised from the dead at the end of time and in a material body. Well, in a body that will be different from what we have now, but it'll have dimensions in space and time, you know. And it will be constituted from the remains of our temporal body that we left behind. I can't do the physics on that, right? I mean, I can't tell you, you know, what happens in the case. I mean, I know when they dug up the remains of Cardinal Newman before the canonization, they didn't find anything. I mean, he'd completely disintegrated. There was nothing left. There was no particle that was identifiably human remains. It was just dirt. Right?
6: Yeah.
7: This is a problem for my imagination. It's not a problem for God. Right? So, I mean, how God is going to shape determinate matter into a resurrected body, he knows. We don't have to know. We just know that he's going to do it. And so, I mean, the church has wrestled with this issue for a long time. There's an interesting book on the topic called The Resurrection of the Body in Western Christianity by historian Carolyn Walker Bynum. And she details lots of different theories that medieval theologians had about how this happens. How does God take, you know, something that is now dirt that used to be human remains and turn it into a resurrected body? And they had different ideas on it, but it's all just speculation. The important thing is that God's going to do it.
6: Sure. Appreciate your call, Jolene. Thanks for watching us in Maryland. It is called a communion here on EWTM. Text just came in. This person says, the church says you are saved by baptism. Well, if that's true, why did Jesus need to shed his blood on the cross for our sins?
7: Yeah, thanks. So the question mistakes the relationship between the objective redemption accomplished by Christ on the cross and the application of that redemption to our souls. So it's kind of like, imagine you are a process chemist or something working in a pharmaceutical company, or you're a pharmacologist or something, and you come up with the winning formula that will cure a particular cancer, and you're like, this is it, man, bingo, you know, eureka, we've nailed it, we've got the formula that's going to cure, I don't know, prostate cancer, and we can put this in a pill, we'll make zillions, okay? And you patent the formula and you take the file and you stick it in your drawer and you go home. Doesn't do anybody any good.
6: Nope.
7: You got to get the formula. You got to send it to the manufacturing wing. They got to make it. They got to market it. They got to ship it. And the sick person has to take it. Right? I mean, you've done all the work in the research side. You've figured it out. You've created the cure. You have to apply the cure.
6: Right.
7: All right? The death of Christ on the cross is the formula. But faith and the sacraments are the pill. They're the way the death of Christ gets applied to you specifically so that the effects of Christ's death can work within you.
6: Appreciate that. Thank you so much for your email, Nicole. Tomorrow morning on Catholic Connection with Teresa Tomeo, Teresa welcomes Bishop Carl Kemi from St. Philip Neri Seminary in Wichita. What a wonderful program that is. 9 a.m. Eastern Time right here on EWTN Radio.
7: You know, Tom, we have this program on our computers here where we can see the questions that are coming up.
6: Yes.
7: Right? And we also have a chat box where the producers can tell us stuff.
6: Yes.
7: And I looked down and I didn't read the whole chat. And I just, it's usually like next caller, next caller, next caller. And I looked down and I went, Bishop Carl Kemi is calling the show? I wonder what question he could possibly have. Oh, no. Teresa gets to talk to him
6: tomorrow.
7: That's
6: right. Yeah. That's right. So you'll just have to wait for that one. Here's one now from Marlon, who wants to know, what is the Catholic understanding of the word works in Scripture?
7: Yeah, okay. So first of all, whenever you ask the question, what is the Catholic understanding of a word in the Bible?
6: Man.
7: That is a level of granularity that vastly misunderstands the nature of the Church's magisterium. The magisterium of the Church does not dogmatically define the meaning of individual words in the Bible. The magisterium of the Church does not define the meaning of biblical texts. It does not tell you, this is the one infallible, accurate interpretation of, say, Revelation chapter 12. It just doesn't function that way. What the magisterium of the Church does is say, here is a dogma of the faith, a thing that you must believe. Right?
6: Yeah.
7: Now, presumably, the dogma is understood to have been established by Scripture, confirmed by tradition, taught by the fathers, etc. But when it makes it around into an official pronouncement, we just get the abstract dogma. We don't get all that elaboration. Now, you can go dig through the writings of the fathers and the theologians, and you can watch how they interact with biblical texts or other texts and see what their exegesis looks like. Their conclusions, when they arrive at a sort of a dogmatic conclusion that becomes the common opinion, can ultimately have the force of dogma. The granular level of their exegetical reasoning could be incorrect or not, right? And they could differ from one another, right? So this is not a dogmatic question. This is an academic question, right? So what I'm going to answer you is, this is not the Church's opinion. This is my opinion.
6: Okay.
7: As a lay theologian who's studied the Bible, okay? In the context of St. Paul, particularly in the book of Romans, which is why this text matters, Paul writes not about works, but he writes about works of the law. Works of the law, the ergonomu in Greek, okay? So that's what is really at issue between Catholics and non-Catholics, the meaning of the phrase works of the law. Now, Matthew J. Thomas is a biblical scholar and patrologist who published an interesting dissertation that's since been turned into a monograph entitled Paul's Works of the Law in Second Century Reception. And so what he's looking at is, how did the second century church understand the phrase works of the law? All right. So this is an historical question about the way early Christians understood that particular phrase. And what Matthew J. Thomas concludes is that at least in the second century, the common opinion of Christians was that when Paul used the phrase works of the law, he was specifying specifically, that's kind of redundant, he was specifying those things that differentiate Jews from Gentiles. Works of the law are things like circumcision, the laws of kashrut, purity laws, etc. You know, Sabbath days, calendar, that kind of business. That's what Paul means. And so when he says that we're not justified by works of the law, what he's talking about is we're not accounted a member of God's covenant family just in virtue of being Jewish. Now, here's the thing about that interpretation. It's exactly what Paul's talking about in the rest of the letter. It is explicitly what he addresses. In chapter 2, he says, is God the God of Jews only or also of Gentiles? No, he's the God of Jews and Gentiles because, you know, it's not the works of the law that make us righteous. It's faith in Christ. Well, no, he doesn't say that. It's not works of the law that makes it righteous. It's obeying the, what he calls the dikaiomatetu namo, the righteous requirements of the law, namely the love and the justice and the mercy that reconciles us to God. So I've run out of time, but that's my answer.
6: Marlon, thanks so much for your email. Dr. David Andrews, thank you, sir.
7: Thank you, Tom.
6: Keep it right here on EWTN, on most of these EWTN stations. Coming up next at 3 p.m. Eastern, Open Line Tuesday with Father Wade Menezes, answering all of your questions about faith, family, and fellowship. Do check that out, 3 p.m. Eastern, again, on most of these EWTN stations. On behalf of our fantastic team here, I'm Tom Price, along with Dr. David Andrews. Hey, thanks for joining us. See you tomorrow right here on the Wednesday edition of Call to Communion. Until then, have a beautiful day. Stay cool. God bless.
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4: This is a Digital Moment with Sandra McDevitt. Did you know there are six main linens used to cover the altar during Holy Mass? The altar cloth covers the altar. The corporal, a square piece of linen, is placed on the altar cloth where the consecrated bread and chalice are placed. And thirdly, the pall is a stiff piece of linen over the chalice to prevent particles falling in. Fourthly, the chapel veil covers the paten and chalice before the offertory, and the color follows the liturgical year. Fifthly, the lavabo, the towel the priest uses to dry his hands after the ritual washing. And lastly, the purificator used to dry the chalice after communion. Linens are always rinsed in a special sink, which drains directly to the earth. I'm Sandra McDevitt for EWTN Radio.
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8: This is an EWTN News Link. I'm Anna Mitchell from the Sunrise Morning Show. President Trump has signed an executive order on childhood vaccines. It would split the childhood MMR vaccine into three shots and would push for all childhood immunizations to be administered at separate visits. And the Chicago White Sox game against the Cincinnati Reds is sold out tonight for Pope Hat Night. Everyone attending will get a mitre-like hat with a logo of the Pope's favorite team. The national anthem will be played by an organist, and Dominican sister Joe Sobiec, who went viral a few years ago, will return to throw out the first pitch. The Midwest Augustinians will also receive a large donation. The giveaway was originally part of a specific package, but later expanded because of demand. For more news with a Catholic perspective, visit EWTNnews.com. Take Two with Jerry and Debbie starts now.

Hi there, and welcome to Take Two with Jerry and Debbie. I'm Debbie Giorgiani, and I've got another topic prepared for you on this beautiful feast day of St. Clare of Assisi. Oh, do I love that incredible saint. She's amazing. When I was in Assisi, Italy, it was the most amazing spiritual experience. But I'll tell you a little bit more about St. Clare later. I want to get to the topic because this one is a good one. It's all about forgiveness. You've heard it said by many folks on Catholic radio, unforgiveness is going to land us for a long time in purgatory. I've heard that all over social media. So let's really talk about this, the Take Two way. Are you ready to forgive? Just think about it for a moment. Lots of people probably in your life have hurt you, betrayed you, disappointed you, made you feel like, you know, you just can't trust anymore. And you just hold on to that anger, that resentment, that feeling like you want to get back at them, right? And, you know, you want to hurt them the way they hurt you. There's all sorts of feelings that go along with interactions and the way we conduct our lives with other people in it, because it's just the way this broken world is. And we're going to get hurt. We're going to experience loss. We're going to experience all sorts of things. But are you ready to forgive? Or are you thinking, hey, I'll just do my time in purgatory. You know, I'm not ready to forgive. It's too tough. I'll just do some time in purgatory. I got news for you, folks. From what I hear from purgatory people that have studied it in the church, it's not that great of a place. So if you really want to get to heaven quickly, we gotta forgive. We got to, as hard as it may be. And when we ask these questions, when we present these topics, Jerry and I, we're not going to ask you to do something we're unwilling to do. So we share our stories, and I'll share mine about forgiveness. It was a tough journey for me. I was betrayed brutally, 20 years ago, brutally. And even by family members that I trusted so very, very much. But you got to forgive if you don't want to spend a long time in purgatory. And that's not a easy place, space to be in. So here's the question. Are you now ready to forgive? August 11th, 2026. Let's do it together. I've got the prayer book out. Let's talk about it. Let's start today with the practice of forgiveness. Here's the number. Call in. Tell us your story. 833-288-EWTN. That's 833-288-3986. You can text to that same number. And you don't have to just answer yes or no. You can give me a little bit of an explanation there so I can use it for the purposes of this episode. But you can call or text to this number. Matt is standing by, ready, willing, and able to answer your call. Michael is at the controls today, and Rich is on social media. I'm waving to you. Hello, you guys on the socials. Please answer the question. Call in. Fill the phone lines. You don't have to be Catholic to call in if you're listening to Take Two right now. We are live today on this beautiful August 11th. And I need you to call in and tell me and the world, are you ready to forgive? And have you forgiven those who have really hurt you, really wounded your heart, and really maybe presented a situation for you where you just felt stuck in life because you were holding on to so much? Let's really be free today. Are you ready to forgive? Who's with me on this? Come on, 833-288-EWTN. There go the phone lines. That's the way the Take Two family rolls. 833-288-3986. Okay, my grisly little story. Yeah, I was brutally betrayed by my former husband 20 years ago, and then family members, and it took a real toll on me and my health. My life, it was brutal. I mean, honestly, I think I could come up with a really good reason when I stood before Jesus, after I died, to be able to argue that I had a good reason to stand in unforgiveness because of what I've been through. I think I could have possibly given it a good shot at negotiating, not going to purgatory. But the truth of it is I had to forgive because it was making me sick, really sick, emotionally, spiritually, mentally. It's brutal. And it still continues today that I have to constantly work on forgiveness. Do I want to see these people that hurt me terribly in heaven? Yes, I do. Do I pray for them? Yes, I do.
Do I want them in my life right now? No, I don't, because they're hurtful people. They're people that don't grasp the bigger picture. And no, I don't want them in my life, my daily life, but I wish them so much good and blessings, and I want them to get to heaven, and I pray for them. And I have worked very hard on forgiveness. And I've asked God, you know, I'll do my little part, and he, please, could he come in and do the rest and lift this? And I do feel incredibly free from it all. Is the pain still there when I think about it, or when it happens again? Absolutely, it's still there. Do I like them? I can't say I like their personalities. No, I don't. I'll be really, really honest, because I'm not going to lie to the Take-Two family. I don't care for their personalities. I think what they've done is so cruel, and I'm not into being cruel. That's just not me. I can be a pain. I have my own flaws. I have my own issues, but I don't like being cruel, where I delight in somebody else's misery. That's just not me. But yes, I've worked, yeah, and I'm ready to forgive if something were to happen today, if they were to do it again and hurt me again. I'm still standing. I'm stronger. Health-wise, I'm not. It's taken a huge, huge toll on me in a physical sense. But I'm trying to come back. I mean, the body has an amazing way of healing, and with God's grace, and I've asked the angels and saints to continuously help me. So I'm still standing on vertical. So that's my little story. And yeah, we just have to forgive. It's not a good place to hold on to it. It'll slowly tear you down, slowly wear you down, and it'll destroy you. And I didn't want that. So I chose to really do the hard work. Okay, I answered it. Now it's your turn. Phone lines are lighting up good, but then guess what? There's a couple open phone lines. Let's go. So I need you to fill them. I shared my story. You share yours. 833-288-EWTN. That's 833-288-3986. Please call us or text us to that same number. This is your show. So what you have to say hopefully will help other souls today. I'll be right back.

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2: Are you passionate about Jesus? Are you zealous for Jesus? Are you fervent for Jesus? Are we fervent for the gospel? Are we passionate about helping this world come to know him? Is that true? It's not true for most people in the church. Is Jesus my best friend? Is he your best friend? I'm looking around the church. There's a set of guys in here who have great man caves. As I was praying this morning, I felt like the Lord said, hey, when are you going to come to my man cave? Like, you guys think a flat screen TV is really cool. You should see what I got to offer. Because I and I alone, he says, can really give you what it is you're longing for. Whoever it is we're rooting for right now, they're going to lose eventually. Or whatever it is that's occupying our time, one day we're going to realize it really wasn't that important. Why aren't we hanging out with the one who alone can show us what life is really all about? When was the last time you hung out in the Lord's man cave?
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5: Asking the question of the Take Two family today, are you ready to forgive? Or do you want to spend a lot of time in purgatory? I mean, let's just face it. We're not going to get away with holding on to resentment and unforgiveness. So we're going to have to make it all right with God before we get into the beatific vision, God willing. So, and that's the name of the game, right? We want to be there. We want to get home, back home to God. Full phone lines here. I love Take Two. You guys are awesome. I'm going to get to Veronica in just a moment. Veronica, hang on. I wanted to share. I shared with earlier that about it. Today's the feast day of St. Clare of Assisi. Amazing saint. So strong, beautiful patron saint. She's the patron saint of televisions and computer screens. So ask her to help you when you're working at your office or you're watching TV, maybe to, help control things that you can keep it balanced and it doesn't hurt your eyes, you know, because screen time can hurt your eyes. And always remember that, she was a follower of St. Francis of Assisi and founded the Order of the Poor Clares. So there's so much to learn from St. Clare of Assisi, her connection to St. Francis, her ability to really help us today because the saints are very active. So St. Clare of Assisi, pray for us. And I loved Assisi, Italy. My husband just told me a couple days ago, he goes, you know where I would love to go back? And I knew what he was going to say. And he said, San Giovanni Rotondo, that's where Padre Pio is, and Assisi. And I said, I said, you got it. I said, if we're still alive, we're going back. So it's just an amazing place. It's so the sacred grounds to walk there. It's incredible. Wanted to share about Facebook. All your favorite EWTN programs are available right now on demand, day or night on Facebook. 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Okay, we are going to get to Veronica, who's calling in from Anaheim, California, listening on the iHeart Radio app. Hi, Veronica. Welcome.
6: Hi. Good morning to all of you. And I just wanted to briefly say, you know what? I was one of those stubborn people that had her two comments for everything. And, you know, I was just spoiled, right? But I had a best friend, I thought, of over 10 years. And at the end, you know, they started to spread gossip about me. And I remember even getting on my knees and saying, no, Jesus, not her. Like, I really like her. She's my best friend, mm-hmm. right? Mm-hmm. But at the meantime, I was also praying, Jesus, give me wisdom, right? And I remember crying like a little girl after, you know, the friendship basically ended. Mm-hmm. But I remember Jesus on the cross, and that's what really, really helped me to this day, him on the cross, being crucified and forgiven, you know. And I've forgiven my friends, and I still pray for them, and it's been almost 2-3 years, and I still often pray for them, you know what I mean? You know, mm-hmm. I don't wish to be part of their world anymore. You know, I've seen so much, but I am so blessed that through that, I was able to see more clear, you know, so that I forgave, and I wish we all could forgive, right? But, you know, it took me 40-some years to get to where I'm at, and because of that, I am where I'm at now. And thank you so much, and have a blessed day.
5: Well, Veronica, thank you. Before you go, I put you in the prayer book just for continued blessings and the ability to actually, continuously forgive as people come in and out of our lives. But Veronica, one thing I just want to tap into, you said it's taken you 40 years. You know, the beauty of being alive is that we're on this side of the veil. And even if it takes us, 100 years, if God allows us to live that long, or you said 40 years, for me, it's taken like close to 20 years. It's okay, because we're working out all the incredible stuff here on this side of the veil so that hopefully we don't have to end up in purgatory. What do you think of that?
6: Yeah, I think it is so true. And you know what? There's so many saints that I look at them, I'm like, wow, just like Magdalene, you know what? And she was able to experience so many beautiful things. And now I see, even if it's negative or bad, I see the beauty in it, and I love that,
5: Yeah. I do too. And wouldn't you say that when we do practice forgiveness, it just makes us feel lighter. It makes us feel like we're not carrying some heavy baggage with us, right?
6: Exactly. And just briefly, I also forgave my mother. I'm sorry to say this, but I hated my mother. I had so much resentment, of my upbringing. Mm-hmm. And one day I just called her and I said, I don't want you to say anything, but I am sorry for however I was when I was younger. And I thank you for your upbringing as a single mother. And I love you. And we both left that phone call like, okay, that just happened, but it was so beautiful, because I felt like as a mother now, it's like she did what she could,
5: Well, I have to tell you something, Veronica. That's huge to call your mom, and even though you did not care for her and things of that nature, you called and made that beautiful gesture. You know, you have to imagine that God says, way to go, Veronica, because that's truly adhering to the commandment of honoring your father and mother. And you did that with your mother. So, wow, you are a strong lady. I just love you.
6: Thank you. Have a great day.
5: Thank you, Veronica. Call us again. That was a great start to the episode here. Okay, I was going to get to Teresa next. Teresa was a first-time caller from Texas, listening on Guadalupe Radio Network. Teresa, if you're still listening, please call back. I'd love to hear your story about forgiveness. And I would encourage you, if you have a moment before the hour ends, call back and just tell Matt you were going to be second to call in, to be on air. And we'll happily move you to the top of the position here so you can get on air with me and we can talk. There's always a reason people call in. And when they drop off, I always go, what happened? Did you have something more important, or did you change your mind? And I just feel like, follow through with the Holy Spirit. So, Teresa, if you had that nudge from the Holy Spirit, go for it and call back from Texas. In the meantime, we'll get to Janine. Janine is in Houston, Texas, on Sirius XM 130, The Way. Janine is listening. Hi, Janine. Welcome.
4: Hello.
5: Hello. You go right ahead.
4: I'm a Catholic daughter. Have been for over 10 years. Mm-hmm. Have raised a lot of money for them when they needed it, especially through COVID. And they kept telling me, run for regent. So I did. When my grandson finally graduated from high school, I've raised him since he was a baby, mm-hmm. and he graduated from high school this year, so I thought, okay, I have time to be regent. I ran for regent, and a woman that's only been 2 months as a Catholic daughter decided she was going to run for regent, and they voted her in. I feel so betrayed. I feel stabbed in the back. I feel like I don't know who's my friend and who isn't anymore.
5: Oh, See, that breaks my heart because you dedicated to this group, this organization. You were devoted to it. You volunteered. You did the work you needed to do to help them raise money, like you said, through COVID. And then you were counting on the support when you chose to take that leap of faith and run for a position there, and they chose someone else. Did you ever find out why they chose the other person? Just out of curiosity.
4: No. My girlfriend, who was very close to me, she ran for vice regent just because she knew, she thought, okay, the two of us will get in there and we'll help because the club is falling apart. We'll get them back to where they're supposed to be. And she got her position, and she was just horrified when they said this other lady won. And no one knows why. I mean, none of the people I know can figure out what's going on. Mm. And like I said, I don't know who, because it's a, they don't tell you, they don't vote. It's not a public vote. You vote, and it's private, and they count. There's three women who count the vote. I don't know, like I said, I don't know who to trust anymore. I don't know who's really my friend.
5: Yeah.
4: I've talked to two priests about it, and they're like, Janine, and I just cry. And I used to pray an hour every night, and my prayer life has gone downhill because of this.
5: Okay. Janine, hold on a second. Are you still part of this club, or did you drop out?
4: No, I'm still part because I'm a spiritual leader, and I also handle the funerals. We have a funeral ministry, and I handle that. So I didn't drop out. I wanted to, but my three best friends said, don't you dare. Mm-hmm. And so I've stayed.
5: Mm-hmm. Okay, so but I need you. I got a challenge for you. I need you to do this for me if you can. Are you ready? First of all, I put you in the prayer book. The Take Two family is gonna surround you with prayers, okay? Here's what I need you to do. The most important thing that you said, okay, during your telling of your story is not that it's not about you not winning. It's about you saying that your prayer life is dropping off, okay? That's exactly what the demons want, Janine. Okay, you have done and you continue to do a great service for the church. Okay, so you need to know that. You've done what's good and holy and right. Okay, and the demons want nothing more than to pull you away from that, pull you down, sink you away from God, start to get you to think thoughts like, well, I don't need to pray, because things aren't going my way and this kind of stuff. Janine, what I need you to do is ramp up your prayer life. I'm not joking. You got to do it right now. Okay? Start today. If you force yourself to say an additional rosary today, or force yourself to stay a little longer at church at adoration or in front of the Blessed Sacrament, force yourself to take it to the next level at least for a week or two. Why do I say that? You've got to get out of this feeling like it's going to take you down. It is one of the first things, and believe me, when I actually love that you called in, Janine, because I can absolutely tell you this. You are going to be helping so many souls today, because this is the way that it works. The moment we get hit with something that hurts, and that hurt you, that you were not put into that position at the club, okay? So it hurt you. The moment we get hurt, we have this really weird time where we feel like we're in limbo. We're not sure to cling to God or go further away. It's kind of like this limbo phase, if you will. Okay. It's a strange state of the spiritual life. And the demons know how to leverage that, Janine. They know how to use it, because when a person is unsteady about where they're at because they've been hit hard, the demons know how to grab that and pull it down. So I need you to go the opposite, even if you are going to force it for a while, and really go into a lot of prayer. Even if you don't feel it, go into a lot of prayer so you can get them, far away from you, saying that, this is not going to work, and we're not going to grab Janine down, we're not going to do it. And then put yourself back in your normal regimen, your normal prayer regimen. But I can tell you that, Janine, the fact that you did not get the position, I would ask God in that prayer, intense prayer that hopefully you're going to do in the next, right now, in the next couple days, I would ask God, what do you have planned for me? Because I can tell you, you took a hit, and there's usually something bigger God is going to ask you to do. And I don't know what it is. So just be ready for that. Ask God to reveal it to you. Put all your trust in God and flip this in your head and in your heart so that it works for you spiritually, not tears you down. Do you see where I'm going with this, Janine? I wish I had longer to talk to you about this because what you just said happens to so many people. Any comments?
4: No, I understand. We've been at this Sunday Mass. Father even talked about prayer, that we need to pray more and we need to forgive more. And so this is, and then I usually don't listen to EWTN. I usually listen to the Catholic channel, but I turned you guys on today. And then you did this. So yes, God is telling me what I need to do.
5: Yep, absolutely. I feel it so strongly. And as you told your story, I could feel the Holy Spirit, Janine. And there's no accident that you tripped onto the station. I'm so glad you did, because this episode was meant for you. Okay, God is speaking right. Yep. So you go for it. You've got the whole Take Two family around you. Please, Janine, when you, not if, but when you receive the clarity from God, please call us back so we can praise God. Would you do that for us?
4: Yes, I will. And thank you very much, and bless you.
5: Oh, bless you. You're doing a great work for the church, and God sees everything. That's the beauty of it. Our God knows and sees everything. Janine, you're awesome. Stay strong. Wow, you guys, you see how God is using the radio to reach his people. He loves us. He wants us to stay connected to the vine. So important. I need you to call in and tell me if you are ready to forgive. If you've been hurt, how are you responding? What are you doing to forgive? Are you practicing forgiveness? You don't have to like these people again. You don't have to. No one's telling anyone to like their personality. But we are called to love them in a way that spiritually helps them get to heaven and gets us to heaven as well. The goal is we all get back to heaven. That is the goal. We all get back to God. Okay, St. Thomas Aquinas talks about it. Okay, very, very important. So are you ready to forgive? Do you have some insights on this? Have you practiced forgiveness? Do you have a recipe, an easier way to forgive? It took me many years, but I was able to do it, thank God. I'd love to hear from you. When I come back from the break, we're going to go to Jennifer in San Antonio, Texas. I'm still waiting for Teresa, first-time caller from Texas, to call back. If you can call back, Teresa, that would be fantastic. We want to hear your story, but the number to call or text is 833-288-EWTN. 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
5: The question today, are you able to forgive? Are you ready to forgive? Let's talk about it. Jennifer, hang on just a little bit longer. I wanted to just do a shout out and congratulations. 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Way to go. 12 years, 10 years, Wyoming and Tennessee and Ohio. That's amazing. Think how many souls are being touched by Catholic radio. I love, love, love it. Okay, let's hear what Jennifer has to say. San Antonio, Texas is where Jennifer lives, listening on Guadalupe Radio Network. Hi, Jennifer. Welcome.
12: Hello, Debbie. You know me. And as you know, with my CP, I've had to deal with forgiveness with my dad for many years when I was growing up. Why did he not want to communicate with me all these years? And then all of a sudden when I turned 16, you know, this is all before computers and cell phones, I get this letter in the mail from him and he's wanting to communicate with me. And so we exchange letters and then before I know it, he's wanting to meet me. And so I said, okay. And I didn't know what he looked like. And, of course, you don't have pictures back then through cell phones. And so I didn't know what he looked like. And I said, well, how will I know what you look like? And he says, well, you'll know me and I'll know you. And I thought, well, that's not very helpful. But when I went to the airport, I didn't know who I was looking for. And so I saw this man staring at me, and so I thought, okay, this is kind of strange. And as he came to me, I heard internally our Lord saying that if meeting your earthly father is this incredible, how much more will it be to meet me, your heavenly father? And ever since then, we've, you know, once a year for many years we've gotten together, and then just this past month, well, we had a reunion with his side of the family, and I met 26 relatives. I knew maybe a handful of them, not very well, and I met my half-sister, and it was just incredible. And it took time for that forgiveness to happen, but we've come together, and we've forgiven, and it's just, you know, it's really something that I encourage everybody to do because, you know, God wills it for everyone to forgive, and it's not about a feeling. It's about an act of the will, and that's what it boils down to.
5: Mm-hmm. Yep, an act of the will. Beautifully said, a choice. You know, though, Jennifer, I do have to say, though, it took your strength, your trust in God, your willingness to put yourself out there to meet your father, right? You could have said no. You could have, right? But you didn't. You made that initial agreement, that initial step to move forward to a point of reconciliation. So I just want to say kudos to you. That takes a lot to do because when you could be hurt again, and it could bring up a lot of past trauma, past wounds, things of that nature. A lot of people are going to go, I don't want to go into that arena anymore. I don't want to feel that again. But you had so much strength, and with God's grace, you were willing to do that. Jennifer, you got to realize that takes a lot. That is the quality of a saint. Okay. I'm not trying to canonize you or anything, but you've been through a lot. And that is one of the traits, one of the qualities of holy men and women, saints, is that this willingness to put themselves out there again, even if they are going to get hurt or killed or destroyed. So Jennifer, any thoughts on what you could share with people listening right now who are very frightened by that initial experience of going into that type of scenario again?
12: I would just say, just go for it. And if it's, like I said, you're putting yourself out there, yes. And it's what you do. It's not about them, because it's between you and God. It's not you, them, and God. It's you and God. And you are making yourself right with God. And if they want to join in and make themselves right with God and have a healing with you in that process, then that's what counts. Because no one on my dad's side of the family is Catholic. No one. I had to get a dispensation last month so that way for Mass, because I was not going to be able to get to Mass. And that just freaked me out, because there's no way I was going to be able to get to Mass. And I was just like so a mess with that. And the priest, he graciously understood my story, and he made it so that way I could enjoy this reunion and not worry, because I was so distraught with, I mean, nobody on my dad's side of the family is Catholic.
5: Wow.
12: And I have some atheists on my dad's side of the family. And
5: oh,
12: that
5: my goodness.
12: That really concerned me. Yes.
5: Sure.
12: It really concerns me. And so, yes, that it's all been God's grace. So I just really am thankful to God for that.
5: Yeah. Oh, yeah. But Jennifer, you are so blessed. I mean, yes, you shared at the beginning of the call that we know you. We not only know you, we love you and Matthew as well. And you're incredible. You're a strong lady. And I love that you tap into God's grace. So thank you for sharing today. Because, you know, a part of forgiveness is some people do wonder if there's going to be a reconciliation. And oftentimes there's not. You know, people have moved on or things have changed or a person has died or whatever. So there's not, but you were able to experience that coming full circle where you could have a, you know, closure to all of this. So God bless you, Jennifer. Thank you so much for sharing today.
12: You're welcome. And I say kudos to everybody, and please just don't close off your hearts. Just give it a chance, and just put yourself out there, and just remember it's not between you, God, and the other person. It's you and God. And when you just say it, you're asking for forgiveness, it's between you and God, and that's what counts in the long run. It's you and God, and you're just asking for forgiveness, and you know it's up to the other person. It's up to them.
5: Right. Amen to that. Okay, sister, you're awesome. Take care and have a beautiful rest of your day. Thanks for weighing in on this conversation. You really shaped it beautifully, and we're getting a lot of responses coming in from Take Two members saying that they just love what they're hearing today on the program. So thank you, Jennifer. We're going to stay in Texas, actually, again, still in San Antonio, Texas, on Guadalupe Radio Network. That's where Celeste is waiting. Hello, Celeste. Welcome.
13: Hi, I love your show. Thank you for all you do to host this show. It's really great.
5: Thank you. Thank you so much. Yeah, go right ahead. So tell us about forgiveness, and we want to hear about resentment, because I struggled with resentment, Celeste.
13: Oh, I struggled with it for a long time. I can tell you, I have no problem with resentment or forgiving people at all anymore, but it wasn't always that way. And what changed it for me was this. Well, the way I was raised, there was a lot of shaming, emotional torture, changing goals I had to meet all the time, favorite children, scapegoat children. It was horrible. I just didn't want to live anymore. I mean, it was so bad. I had so much. I felt so unjustified. And I did feel a lot of resentment, but, you know, I even considered just driving my car into a tree and ending it all. I'm glad I didn't, because I reached out to one of my sisters who had gotten counseling, and she explained some things to me. And I wish I had gone to counseling when I was a lot younger. because this all happened when I was in my 50s. Mm-hmm. I realized people treat you a certain way because that's all they know. That's all they know how to treat you. Even if they're trying to hurt you, that's all they know. And for me, that was a very clinical thing. Like, oh, well, you know, they were never shown how to treat people or how to be fair or how to be loving and kind or merciful. And when I saw it in a very clinical way, I'm like, oh, okay, maybe it wasn't so personal after all. And I can easily forgive that because it may not always be their fault. They treat you that way. That's just all they know.
5: Mm-hmm. Wow. Yeah, that's very powerful. And as you were speaking, I just want to say, Celeste, it reminds me of Dr. Phil McGraw, you know, the talk show host that does a lot of conversations about people's lives and, you know, how they conduct their lives. Dr. Phil always used to say, you got to teach people how to treat you. Because people sometimes don't even know how to treat other people. And I do think that's where it's a very healthy situation when you at least give people a chance to treat you a different way by what you allow and what you don't allow, the boundaries you set up and things of that nature. And also really training them and teaching them how to treat you. And then if they still continue to hurt you or whatever, then you got to, you know, do the safety. You have to take care of yourself and forgive, but maybe, you know, love them from a distance type thing. What do you say about that, Celeste?
13: I say exactly. I hated to do it, but I did need to get distance from my family. And it took about 2 years till I could get myself in order. And when I was ready to present myself back to the family, it only happened on 2 occasions. And when they saw that I was a different person and I wasn't very manipulable anymore, they wanted nothing to do with me.
5: Really? So when you stood up for yourself and they couldn't manipulate you, they pulled back. Is that what you're saying?
13: Yeah.
5: Well, and see, it's so funny you said that in an ironic way, because I struggled with that with family members as well. And it's interesting. You know, we're called to love, one another. And what does that mean? It doesn't mean we're always, you know, singing around a campfire, kumbaya. I mean, that's not it. People may not like each other's personalities, and they may not want to interact on a regular basis. And really, honestly, we really shouldn't take that personally, because you can't. I mean, I don't think I've ever met a person ever in my 60 years of life that said I absolutely like every single person I've ever met. You know what I'm saying? So personalities can sometimes not work out, and we shouldn't necessarily take that personally. What do you think about that?
13: I agree 100%, and it's so easy for me to see now, and I went decades of my life not being able to see that, and it's just such a relief to say, wait a minute, we all do things for a reason, and you may never know the reason somebody's the way they are, but have kindness and mercy towards them. Pray for them, forgive them. I love it now because I pray for my family now. I never did that before. I just felt resentment, and I just love it now. It's so different.
5: I have to tell you, Celeste, I totally agree with you. I never used to pray for my family members ever. Hardly ever. Only if they needed something, you know, like I'm going in for surgery or something like that. And now I pray for them all the time. I'm just like you. All I felt for so many years was resentment. And I would actually say mine almost bordered hatred, you know, and I didn't like that feeling. And so I'm right with you. Now I feel great. I pray for everybody, and it's like, good. I'm happy for everybody. Go live your life. Celeste, you're awesome. I could talk to you forever. Thank you so much for weighing in on this topic. And God bless you. Have a beautiful rest of your day in San Antonio. Okay, we're going to get to Lydia and Diego and Suzanne before the end of the show. Let me just share this. Fire on the Earth, Monday through Friday morning at 5:15 a.m. Eastern Time. Peter Herbeck, provides a compelling look at the new evangelization through inspiring teachings, interviews, and testimonies. Peter's insights will help Catholics acquire the tools they need to do their part in the new evangelization. I totally agree. Peter Herbeck does a phenomenal job. One of my favorites. Okay, Lydia, Midland, Texas, on Guadalupe Radio Network. Hi, Lydia. Welcome.
14: Hey, how you doing?
5: Doing great. So it's your birthday?
14: Yes, ma'am. Today's my birthday. My friend had a mass for me today.
5: Well, I've got you in the prayer book with big prayers from the Take Two family. So that's close to, not, it's not equal to mass, but close to it. Lydia, happy birthday.
14: Well, I appreciate that so much. I appreciate that. I was hoping I can talk to you today because of the topic today, because, you know, because I've lived so many years, you know, I'm a lot older than you too. And I don't know, I feel like, because I was telling Matt that I have seen people in my life, you know, they hurt each other, they say things to each other, and I've seen people get angry, upset, and hurt, and like you said a while ago, it does affect your health. And it saddens me because I have been through a lot in my life because, you know, gossip is bad, and people got to say something about you all the time. And sometimes you don't even know who can I trust. Are you my friend or can I even talk to you? And what have you said about me? And it's kind of hard to even imagine. It's like, should I even be talking to you? But anyway, there's times, Debbie, that I find myself in situations where people are talking real bad about me. So what I do is I go to church and I tell God, I says, there's stuff going on, and I know you know who and what they're saying. I said, I don't know who all they are, and I don't know what they're all saying, but I know it's not nice, and it's not, my life is kind of not very happy right now. And I said, God, please take it away from me, make it okay, and let me be at peace, because sometimes you just, you know, you feel so heartbroken because of all this stuff going on, and you say, why is this going on? And, but like I said, and like, you know, the devil likes to give us trouble. He likes to give us pain and sorrow. So, but the devil, he's in for a big surprise because I go to church and I go pray and I says, God, please take it away from me. And I tell you, Debbie, I leave church and I'm so comforted because I know he says, it's in my hands. Let me take care of it because I would do it for you because I love you. Mm-hmm. And that's why I wanted to share, because to forgive and to forget, I mean, I don't get angry. I just get so hurt. And that's why people say, well, do you get mad? I says, no, I don't get mad. I get hurt. And the hurt lingers a little bit more. But it teaches me a lesson to know who to get close to, who stay, you know, to have a relationship with them, positive. Because that negativity, I tell you, Debbie, that negativity can bring you so down. And I says, I don't want to go there. So I said, please, God, give me the strength, because the battles that we're having nowadays, there's something else. And I'm thinking, but that daggum devil just wants us to suffer and be miserable. And I'm thinking, God is good. God is great. And I'm going to say, God is with me. I love you, God. And before I know it, I just feel like his arms around me saying, it's going to be okay, Debbie.
5: Yep. Amen. Lydia, everything you said was so powerful. One other thing I wanted to add, you said at the beginning of this call, because it's your birthday, I believe you said a friend had a mass said for you. You know, the mass being the highest form of prayer, so important. And those masses are enabling you to tap into those graces. And so you have done so much incredible spiritual growth through your life experiences, but through prayer, through your faith, through trust in God, through everything that you, all the effort, Lydia, that you put in to the relationship with God, it benefits you when you are facing situations with people that can be very hurtful. So I want to go back to that, because I love how you started this conversation about having masses said. We should all have masses said for our friends on their birthdays. We should have masses for the living and the deceased. Masses are the most important thing we can do for people. And honestly, you just gave me a great idea, Lydia. I think we should start telling the people that have hurt us. Could you do me a favor? Would you have a mass said for me? I think we should do that. I think we should start flipping it around and changing the narrative on this, because we all know hurt's out there. It's easy to hurt people. It's easy to be negative. Let's flip it and really focus on God. I love it. Lydia, you have said so many things in this conversation. Boy, you are shining on your birthday. God bless you, my sister. You are amazing.
14: Yeah, you're my present today, and I thank you for taking my call. God bless you, and God bless everybody there, because you know I love you guys and love Jerry and praying for Jerry to stay strong. And you guys are my family, and like I said, you're so inspirational, so loving, so caring, so peaceful. I mean, I was at the when that while ago we were after the mass. I said, do you listen to EWTN every morning at 11 o'clock? Because Debbie and Jerry speaks to be on.
5: I love you, Lydia. You are awesome. You are so amazing. Thank you so much. You really graced our day on your birthday. We celebrated your birthday together, the Take Two way. I love it, Lydia. God bless you. Have a beautiful rest of your day. And a lot of messages are coming in. Everybody's sending love to you and emojis saying, say hi to Lydia and
14: wish her a happy birthday. That makes me happy. I love you guys. Bye-bye.
5: We love you too, Lydia. Thank you. Okay, Diego in New Hampshire has been waiting so patiently. I'm on Sirius XM 130. Diego, you're going to tell us about confession. Please do so.
15: Okay, I'll be very quick because I'm parked in a no parking zone and I have a deadline to keep. So I'll just say my thing and then I'll hang up.
5: Okay.
15: So I was having a difficult time forgiving somebody, and I was justified in my anger, and I tried to get it away. I knew I had to forgive. I knew God said so right after the Lord's Prayer that you have to forgive somebody or he won't forgive you, but I couldn't change my heart. I tried to do it through discipline and through logic and everything. I couldn't do it. So I go to confession. I say this to the priest. I said, look, I want to forgive the person, but I cannot. And he says, yet. I said, excuse me? He says, you can't forgive him yet. So just tell God that. Say, I want to forgive, but I'm not able to yet. And he said, that is going to be your penance. Every time you think about it with anger, you say, God, I want to forgive him, but I'm not able to do so yet. And I'm telling you, this guy who I was angry with for years, within two or three thoughts of this nature and saying this yet, it went away. It evaporated. It was a grace that changed my heart. Mm-hmm. The only thing I did was an act of will, but I didn't do anything else. It wasn't me. It was a grace from the confession that changed my heart. It's happened with other people I've not been able to forgive that. It's just gone. Not only that, but I've been able to understand why they reacted and acted the way they did. And that's really been a strengthening thing. Mm-hmm. It's helped me with other sins that I do. So I want to say praise to God for this power of grace that comes in confession. It's not because of any discipline on my part. The only thing I did was go to confession and drive the car to the church. That's it. Okay, thank you very much. Remember the power of grace and the power of the word yet. Thank you. Bye-bye.
5: Amen, Diego. That was awesome. Wow. Okay, I love this episode of Take Two. Please share it with your friends. Let's say hello to Suzanne in Texas. Suzanne, I only have 2 minutes. I wanted to say hello to you. You're on the Guadalupe Radio app. Hi, Suzanne. Welcome.
16: Debbie. Thank you for this topic today. It's so timely because there are so many people hurting because of they're not forgiving or somebody's waiting for somebody to ask for forgiveness. Mm-hmm. And I just wanted to, two things. My dad was a great example for my sisters and me. I'm old, like some of your other callers, older than you. And we had this wonderful example. He was a veteran of World War II. He survived the Depression after his dad died and helped his mom. And he never stayed angry. We watched him forgive family members who had really done him badly. And the second thing that I want to say, rather than because it's the importance of men being men in their families, being godly men like Diego that just called, mm-hmm. and all the men that I hear on Guadalupe Radio, on The Quest, and on your program and others, we need men who love God, who set good examples for their families, who go to Mass, who read the Bible, who pray, who love their spouses and love their children. And we need that so badly right now.
5: You're so right, Suzanne. You're awesome. Thank you. Thank you. I'm so glad I squeezed you in on this. And you actually are closing the episode today. So you are spot on. And this, I think this episode, this particular topic should go out far and wide on social media. Everybody wants to post on social media. Post this show so you can really help others move along on their, in their spiritual and their faith life. Suzanne, thank you. God bless you. Maria in New Jersey, you're talking about having masses said, for people that you struggle to forgive. Oh, so agree with that, Maria. I'm sorry I couldn't talk with you, but you are spot on. Let's have masses said. It is tap into the grace, tap into the blessings. And really, if you can attend that mass too, that's even better. Remember that if you can actually attend the mass that you had said for somebody else, that's even better. You get an additional abundance of graces. Gina in Ohio, I wish I could talk to you listening on the rock. You're talking about forgiveness as well. Here's the good news, guys. We have Unscripted at the end of August. Gina, you could call back. Maria, you could call back. Teresa, you could call back and let Matt know you were on the line for the forgiveness show. I couldn't get to you because you hear the closing music, and Matt will happily make sure you get on Unscripted, okay? Thank you to our wonderful show team. Again, Matt answering the phones was super busy today. Jerry's driving back up to seminary outside of Boston, so that's where he's driving to, and I know he was going to call in, but I know he's listening. So hi, Jerry. Safe driving. Michael, our producer, did a great job today. As always, Rich on social media, I'm waving to you guys. And I want to thank you so much for participating. Tomorrow, do you trust God's timing? Think about this. Do you really trust God's timing? That's tomorrow. Until then, have a beautiful and blessed day. We'll see you real soon.
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7: A tragic story from India reminds us of the fact that abortion doesn't just end the life of an unborn child, which is tragic enough, but it can also claim the life of the mother. A 35-year-old woman reportedly died after undergoing a sex-selective abortion following a prenatal test that revealed she was carrying a baby girl. The family feared that another baby girl would make their financial situation worse. According to reports, she suffered severe complications and later died despite receiving medical treatment. Authorities are investigating and have already made several arrests. Every abortion ends an innocent human life, but too often the abortion industry and its supporters ignore the risks that mothers face as well. Nothing about abortion is safe, not for mother or child.
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9: 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Women of Grace, for such a time as this. 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
10: Well, good morning, everyone, and welcome to Women of Grace Live. I am Johnette Williams, very happy to be with you today on this beautiful day that the Lord has made. Always eager to hear from you on Women of Grace Live. Let me give you that toll-free number that you can use. And let me preface that by saying that this toll-free number is your number to use to call us toll-free here in the United States of America and all of North America. But in addition to that, it is the number for you to use to text your question or comment to us. And here it is. It's 833-288-EWTN. That's 833-288-3986. That's the number. Let me give you that again. It's 833-288-3986. We're always eager to hear from you here on Women of Grace Live, where we do love having that holy conversation with you. We are going to be talking about St. Clair for a little bit, but before we get to St. Clair, I certainly do want to remind you to get to our website, womenofgrace.com. We've got all kinds of wonderful things there for you. And we want to extend an invitation to you. School is starting. As a matter of fact, 7 of my grandchildren started today. I have one that's starting tomorrow. I've got 2 girls in college that classes will be resuming very, very soon. This is the time of the year that we begin to think about planning out what it is that we're going to do in the next 9 months or so. And I want to invite you, to consider taking a Women of Grace foundational study. We've got a beautiful way for you to do that, and I'm eager for you to get out to our website and to check it out. But you're going to find right there in the very first slideshow, just a header, Find Your Purpose, Feed Your Soul. And we want you to join our online Women of Grace foundational study this fall. We make this available to women in a broad variety of locations, actually internationally. We often have women that are joining us from different countries. We're always happy for that. But we also want to encourage you to join a Women of Grace study if

0: St. Joseph, March 19th, followed by April, the Blessed Sacrament, Holy Thursday, May, the Visitation, May 31st, June, Sacred Heart, Friday following Corpus Christi, then on to July, Precious Blood, July 1st, August, Immaculate Heart of Mary, September, the Seven Sorrows of Mary, September 15th, then October, Holy Rosary, October 7th, November, All Souls, November 2nd, finally December, 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So now you know the devotion associated with each month. I'm Sandra McDevitt for EWTN Radio.
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3: Welcome to the wisdom of Father Groeschel. Over the years, Father Benedict Groeschel has produced many wonderful teaching series for EWTN, and we're delighted to showcase a number of them for you. On today's show, an episode from the series, The Mystery of the Trinity. Here's Father Groeschel.
4: Hello, I'm Father Benedict Groeschel of the Franciscan Friars of the Renewal from the South Bronx. And this is the third segment of our series on the mystery of the Holy Trinity. We spent some time already on the idea of mystery just from the material creation in which we live, this great cosmos, this mysterious thing. Where did it come from? Where is it going? And then we spoke of the mystery of the one true God. And we read about him especially in the Jewish scriptures, which we call the Old Testament, that he speaks to people and that he asks things of people. And then we saw that Jesus himself said that he was equal to the Father, that if you knew him, you knew the Father also. So we are engaged in deep mystery. We spoke about the priest of Alexandria, Egypt, a brilliant priest, hardworking but wrong, who said that Christ was God, but he was a lesser God than the Father. There are very few people around who hold that Arian teaching now, but from what I have been able to understand of what Jehovah Witnesses believe, that they would be certainly in that general area. They would not accept the Trinity. And Unitarians and people like that don't accept the Trinity. Much of the problem of people who do not believe is that they're not able to deal with mystery. And I gave you the great quotation from Albert Einstein, which I'll repeat again. He said, mystery is the knowledge of the existence of something that our minds cannot penetrate, the manifestation of the most profound reason and the most radiant beauty, which are only accessible to our minds in their most simple form. It is this knowledge and this emotion, Einstein says, that constitutes a truly religious attitude. Einstein said there's two kinds of people. For one group, nothing is a mystery, and for the other group, everything is a mystery. And he was in the other group, that everything is a mystery, so am I. Now, one of the things that annoys me in the present scene, and it annoys me in almost all Christian denominations, including my own, there's people all over the place who are going to explain Christ to me. And they may be evangelicals, they may be liberals,

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1: This is Father Ignatius John Schweitzer. In the name of the Father, and of the Son, and of the Holy Spirit, amen. Lord, the culture of death assaults us daily. Renew our culture. Transform it into a culture of life. Bring abortion to an end. Make us people who love one another. God of all life, open our hearts to reverence human life, the infinite dignity of the human person, your very image and likeness in this world. Open our eyes to catch a glimpse of you in the human person. Lord, deliver us from evil. And we find this deliverance, this redemption, this freedom in the Lord Jesus and the abundant life he has come to give us, the abundant life that he himself is for us. In the name of the Father, and of the Son, and of the Holy Spirit, amen.
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3: The Chaplet of Divine Mercy.
4: In the name of the Father, and of the Son, and of the Holy Spirit. Amen.
5: You expired, Jesus, but the source of life gushed forth for souls, and the ocean of mercy opened up for the whole world. O fount of life, unfathomable divine mercy, envelop the whole world and empty yourself out upon us.
3: O blood and water, which gush forth from the heart of Jesus as a fountain of mercy for us, I trust in you. O blood and water, which gush forth from the heart of Jesus as a fountain of mercy for us, I trust in you. O blood and water, which gush forth from the heart of Jesus as a fountain of mercy for us, I trust in you.
5: Our Father, who art in heaven, hallowed be thy name. Thy kingdom come, thy will be done on earth as it is in heaven.
3: Give us this day our daily bread, and forgive us our trespasses, as we forgive those who trespass against us. And lead us not into temptation, but deliver us from evil. Amen.
5: Hail Mary, full of grace, the Lord is with you. Blessed are you among women, and blessed is the fruit of your womb, Jesus.
3: Holy Mary, Mother of God, pray for us sinners now and at the hour of our death. Amen.
5: I believe in God, the Father Almighty, creator of heaven and earth, and in Jesus Christ, his only Son, our Lord, who was conceived by the Holy Spirit, born of the Virgin Mary, suffered under Pontius Pilate, was crucified, died, and was buried. He descended into hell. On the third day, he rose again from the dead. He ascended into heaven and is seated at the right hand of God, the Father Almighty. From there, he will come to judge the living and the dead.
3: I believe in the Holy Spirit, the Holy Catholic Church, the communion of saints, the forgiveness of sins, the resurrection of the body, and life everlasting. Amen.
5: Eternal Father, I offer you the body and blood, soul and divinity of your dearly beloved Son, our Lord Jesus Christ, in atonement for our sins and those of the whole world. For the sake of his sorrowful passion,
3: have mercy on us and on the whole world.
5: For the sake of his sorrowful passion,
3: have mercy on us and on the whole world.
5: For the sake of his sorrowful passion,
3: have mercy on us and on the whole world.
5: For the sake of his sorrowful passion,
3: have mercy on us and on the whole world.
5: For the sake of his sorrowful passion,
3: have mercy on us and on the whole world.
5: For the sake of his sorrowful passion,
3: have mercy on us and on the whole world.
5: For the sake of his sorrowful passion,
3: have mercy on us and on the whole world.
5: For the sake of his sorrowful passion,
3: have mercy on us and on the whole world.
5: For the sake of his sorrowful passion,
3: have mercy on us and on the whole world.
5: For the sake of his sorrowful passion,
3: have mercy on us and on the whole world.
5: Eternal Father, I offer you the body and blood, soul and divinity of your dearly beloved Son, our Lord Jesus Christ, in atonement for our sins and those of the whole world. For the sake of his sorrowful passion,
3: have mercy on us and on the whole world.
5: For the sake of his sorrowful passion,
3: have mercy on us and on the whole world.
5: For the sake of his sorrowful passion,
3: have mercy on us and on the whole world.
5: For the sake of his sorrowful passion,
3: have mercy on us and on the whole world.
5: For the sake of his sorrowful passion,
3: have mercy on us and on the whole world.
5: For the sake of his sorrowful passion,

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1: For the sake of his sorrowful passion.
0: Have mercy on us and on the whole world.
1: For the sake of his sorrowful passion.
0: Have mercy on us and on the whole world.
1: For the sake of his sorrowful passion.
0: Have mercy on us and on the whole world.
1: For the sake of his sorrowful passion.
0: Have mercy on us and on the whole world.
1: Eternal Father, I offer you the body and blood, soul and divinity of your dearly beloved Son, our Lord Jesus Christ, in atonement for our sins and those of the whole world. For the sake of his sorrowful passion,
0: have mercy on us and on the whole world.
1: For the sake of his sorrowful passion,
0: have mercy on us and on the whole world.
1: For the sake of his sorrowful passion,
0: have mercy on us and on the whole world.
1: For the sake of his sorrowful passion,
0: have mercy on us and on the whole world.
1: For the sake of his sorrowful passion,
0: have mercy on us and on the whole world.
1: For the sake of his sorrowful passion,
0: have mercy on us and on the whole world.
1: For the sake of his sorrowful passion,
0: have mercy on us and on the whole world.
1: For the sake of his sorrowful passion,
0: have mercy on us and on the whole world.
1: For the sake of his sorrowful passion,
0: have mercy on us and on the whole world.
1: For the sake of his sorrowful passion,
0: have mercy on us and on the whole world.
1: Eternal Father, I offer you the body and blood, soul and divinity of your dearly beloved Son, our Lord Jesus Christ, in atonement for our sins and those of the whole world. For the sake of his sorrowful passion,
0: have mercy on us and on the whole world.
1: For the sake of his sorrowful passion,
0: have mercy on us and on the whole world.
1: For the sake of his sorrowful passion,
0: have mercy on us and on the whole world.
1: For the sake of his sorrowful passion,
0: have mercy on us and on the whole world.
1: For the sake of his sorrowful passion,
0: have mercy on us and on the whole world.
1: For the sake of his sorrowful passion,
0: have mercy on us and on the whole world.
1: For the sake of his sorrowful passion,
0: have mercy on us and on the whole world.
1: For the sake of his sorrowful passion,
0: have mercy on us and on the whole world.
1: For the sake of his sorrowful passion,
0: have mercy on us and on the whole world.
1: For the sake of his sorrowful passion,
0: have mercy on us and on the whole world.
1: Eternal Father, I offer you the body and blood, soul and divinity of your dearly beloved Son, our Lord Jesus Christ, in atonement for our sins and those of the whole world. For the sake of his sorrowful passion,
0: have mercy on us and on the whole world.
1: For the sake of his sorrowful passion,
0: have mercy on us and on the whole world.
1: For the sake of his sorrowful passion,
0: have mercy on us and on the whole world.
1: For the sake of his sorrowful passion,
0: have mercy on us and on the whole world.
1: For the sake of his sorrowful passion,
0: have mercy on us and on the whole world.
1: For the sake of his sorrowful passion,
0: have mercy on us and on the whole world.
1: For the sake of his sorrowful passion,
0: have mercy on us and on the whole world.
1: For the sake of his sorrowful passion,
0: have mercy on us and on the whole world.
1: For the sake of his sorrowful passion,
0: have mercy on us and on the whole world.
1: For the sake of his sorrowful passion,
0: have mercy on us and on the whole world. Holy God,
1: Holy Mighty One,
0: Holy Immortal One, have mercy on us and on the whole world. Holy God,
1: Holy Mighty One,
0: Holy Immortal One,
1: have mercy on us and on the whole world.
0: Holy God,
1: Holy Mighty One,
0: Holy Immortal One,
1: have mercy on us and on the whole world. Eternal God, in whom mercy is endless and the treasury of compassion inexhaustible, look kindly upon us and increase your mercy in us, that in difficult moments we might not despair nor become despondent, but with great confidence submit ourselves to your holy will, which is love and mercy itself.
0: In the name of the Father, and of the Son, and of the Holy Spirit. Amen.
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2: Welcome, friends. This is Peter Herbeck, your host. We're going to continue to take another step, go a little deeper in understanding the fear of the Lord and what a precious gift that is. And today in particular, I want to take a look at some things from the prophet Jeremiah and comparing the wisdom of God that comes through the fear of God as a fundamental foundation and the folly of man that refuses to give to God what belongs to God and to acknowledge God and where that leads. One leads to life. One leads to death. It's like in the book, I think it was in Deuteronomy, verse where God says, I set before you to the people of Israel, I set before you life and death, blessing and curse. Choose life, therefore. I mean, this is the reality. Life and death, blessing and a curse. It sounds like people say, well, that, you know, that's Old Testament stuff. Well, not really. It's the reality. There's two kingdoms, the kingdom of light and the kingdom of darkness. In Jesus' words to Paul, St. Paul, Saul, who on the road to Damascus was experienced a revelation of the resurrected Jesus, and he fell to the ground, and he was blinded. And the Lord told him that he was coming to Paul, that he had a mission for Paul, and the mission was to lead people from darkness to light and from Satan to God. That's a simple summary, and then lead him to faith to be able to live with God forever. But that's the starting point. And Paul saw the holiness of Jesus. He saw the glorious might of Christ. The Holy Spirit unveiled to him the resurrected King, the bridegroom, the King, the Judge, the Lord of all, the Lamb of God. And so that's what the fear of God is, the gift of the Holy Spirit at work in us, the spiritual gift that helps us see the horror of sin and the majesty of God, the holiness of God, the purity of God. And God in his grace and the Holy Spirit present in us is moving us out of an attachments to sin, affections for sin, and leading us to become attached to God. And to the degree that we are attached to sin, we will experience the judgment of God on sin. So the fear of God helps us see God and helps us see the lie that sin is and causes us, helps us turn toward the Lord and to be converted and then beginning to see God and to see God's love. And at first we're like, we feel a holy terror, and that's a great thing. That's an awesome gift when that happens. Even for mature saints, it's awesome when it happens. But at the beginning of life, as we said, the spiritual life, as Augustine, like the quote I read yesterday, he said, I don't know a single convert who wasn't first struck by the fear of God, because that lays the foundation that rightly orders us to God. If we don't have the fear of God, we're going to run into trouble. And that's another thing that the people of Israel revealed to us. Jeremiah chapter 2, Jeremiah's prophecy, he's describing the sin-sick condition that Israel fell into, the rebellion. They're going to go into exile. They're going to be punished because of their sin. Just read a few lines. In verse 11, the Lord said, has a nation changed its gods, even though they are no gods? But my people have changed their glory for that which does not profit. Be appalled, O heavens, at this. Be shocked. Be utterly desolate, says the Lord. For my people have committed two evils. They have forsaken me, the fountain of living waters, and they hewed out cisterns for themselves, broken cisterns that can hold no water. You know, they have these big, huge cisterns carved out in Israel as in other places in the Middle East in the old days that would hold large amounts of water. And God is the source of their life. He's the fountain of living water. Jeremiah is making an analogy here. But Israel's like, no, we don't want to look to God. We don't see you as a living water. We want to live the way we want to live, and we've got the capacity and the power to carve out our own cisterns, to carve out our own life, to have the life that we want, the way we want it. And then he said, look at these cisterns. They're cracked, and they don't hold water. So much of what happens in the world and the culture that boasts of power and life and goodness doesn't really hold water. doesn't last. And then he goes down here in verse 19, chapter 2 of Jeremiah. He says to them, your wickedness will chasten you, and your apostasy will reprove you. Your apostasy is turning away from faith. These are people who believed, and they turned away from what they believed. Think about how many people today this is happening to. And many are doing it. They're just drifting with the culture. But many are also doing it in a real pride of mind. God doesn't exist. I don't need God. That's a crutch. That's for weak people. I want to live. I'm the designer of my life. I'm not submitting to anybody. This is my one life. I'm absolute freedom. I'm basically the God of my own life. So just that's what's in the human heart. And when people start moving away from God, that's the apostasy, the turning away. And he says, this apostasy will reprove you. Know and see that it is evil and bitter for you to forsake the Lord your God. The fear of me is not in you, says the Lord God of hosts. Wow. Think about all the way back to Mount Sinai with Moses, the Ten Commandments, and God put the fear of him. He shook the mountain, the fires, and Moses told the people, it's good for you, essentially. He said, it's good for you to experience the fear of the Lord so that you don't sin, so that you don't rebel against God. Is that because God's insecure and he needs friends and he has to, you know, cause people to fear him? No, he's saving us from self-destruction. So again, your wickedness will chasten you. Your apostasy will reprove you. No one see that as evil and bitter for you to forsake the Lord your God. So this is some of what the church ought to be saying at times, right? To help people say, it's bitter. It's evil and bitter for you to forsake God, to walk away from God and the things of God. To warn them. Jeremiah is warning them. Of course, hardly anybody listens to the prophets, but God sends the prophets anyway. They often get killed. They get silenced because people don't want to listen to them. One of the reasons why the church doesn't speak prophetically as clearly and as consistently as she should is because, human beings don't want to be rejected. They don't want to turn people off. They don't want to say something that people may not like. But we have to have prophets in the body. We have to have, every priest, every teacher has some prophetic, every baptized person has some prophetic role. Even parents and their children, when their children do foolish things. I had a conversation years ago with a very, very close friend of mine who was making a bad decision in his marriage, gotten into an adulterous relationship, felt like it was time to move on to that person. And in the context of his explanation to me what was going on, I just said, it was very clear what he was doing. And he asked me what I thought about it. And I said, how do I do the math? And I just said, hey, what I know for sure, based on what you told me, you're an adulterer. And if you died in that condition, in that state, you could go to hell forever. It's a real possibility. And I can't celebrate with you. I can't rejoice with you. That's crazy to do that, right? So it's understandable, human desire, human weakness, all that. But the church has to be prophetic and help speak the truth. And hopefully a little bit of fear of God will come to shake us back into sanity. Our culture and its madness is in the situation we're in because we refuse to acknowledge God and to give him thanks, like Romans says. We're building our own cisterns, as Jeremiah is saying. He's thinking of the teaching in Pope Benedict XVI in a wonderful book called The Yes of Jesus Christ, which I've touched on over the years again, but just to see now the contrast between the mind of the fear of the Lord and then what happens in a culture and a society which breaks from the fear of the Lord. It says this general perversion that is going our own way, building our own life, creating our own culture as apart from God, extends to all fields of life. What is unnatural becomes normal. The person who lives against truth also lives against nature. People's power of invention no longer serve what is good, but the ingenuity and refinement of evil. The relationship between man and wife, between parents and children, is dissolved. And in this way, the sources of life are blocked up. It's no longer life that reigns, but death, and a civilization of death has become established. This is the absolute, unavoidable result of turning away from God, who is life, and ordering ourselves according to his will. It's either life or death. like this, the Old Testament said, right? A civilization of death. Human beings will create civilization, ways of life, habits, cultures. But it's going to come from the heart of the human person. It's going to come from what human beings are living for, what they put first, what they worship in particular. He goes on, truth itself is far distant. It does not show its power, but the opinion of men and women is there and it becomes dominant. So one follows it. Man fears the close at hand appearance of the power of human opinion more than the distant, powerless light of truth. So people bow to the power of opinion and become its allies and its bearers. They become slaves of appearance. Once they have begun to become involved with it, they must go on following it step by step. They can indeed no longer break free from the net of shared pretense. The lie, the pretense, I can live without God. I can have happiness without God. I can create my own reality. And what does it say? What does man fear? The close at hand appearance of the power of human opinion more than the powerless light of truth. Right there, brothers and sisters, that's a lack of the fear of the Lord. Distant, powerless light of truth. We're more afraid of the immediate. Will I get rejected? I'm not being, you know, in the right circle of people. I want everybody to love me. I want to be wealthy. I want whatever is there. And then he goes on, opinion and untruth begin to gain domination. The entire life of a society, political as well as personal decisions, can in this way rest on a dictatorship of untruth, of how things are presented and reported instead of reality itself. An entire society can thus fall from the truth into shared deceit, into a slavery of untruth, of not being. A society whose public order is consistently determined by this kind of agnosticism, unbelief, is not a society that has become free, but a society that has despaired, marked by the sorrow of man who is fleeing from God in contradiction to himself. This is exactly what's happening in our culture. And friends, you shake your head, how is this happening? Why is this happening? It's not complicated. It's actually very simple. It comes directly from suppressing the truth about God and in essence having no fear of God, which is the beginning of wisdom. Many of the baptized are more afraid of the close at hand appearance of the power of human opinion. I mean, it's every, look at how many people every single day on the news lie through their teeth. Whatever needs to happen for us to gain power, to be liked, to be in the right circle, we're going to say it. That's bondage. That's enslavement to the fear of men and the fear of death, not the fear of God. The powerless light of truth that Christ can reveal. Christ is the light of the world. And so, friends, let's pray for our countries. Let's pray for the leadership. Let's pray for ourselves and our friends and families that we would be shot through with the fear of the Lord, that our souls would be set aflame with the holy fear of God so that we can touch reality and live from reality and build a culture of life and not a culture of death. Come, Holy Spirit, grant us the fear of the Lord.
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7: 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I have been listening for more than 15 years, I'll say. 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It's my go-to place in the morning when I'm driving. 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And there are times when if I can't go to Mass, I tune on it and I follow the Mass. So it just makes a difference in my life and brings a lot of joy. So thank you for what you're doing. Keep touching lives. You might not know it, but many people are touched. Thank you. May God bless you and strengthen you.
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0: The Glorious Mysteries of the Holy Rosary with Mother Angelica and the nuns of Our Lady of the Angels Monastery.
1: In the name of the Father, and of the Son, and of the Holy Spirit.
2: Amen.
1: I believe in God, the Father Almighty, Creator of heaven and earth, and in Jesus Christ, His only Son, our Lord, who was conceived by the Holy Spirit, born of the Virgin Mary, suffered under Pontius Pilate, was crucified, died, and was buried. He descended into hell. The third day He rose again from the dead. He ascended into heaven and sits at the right hand of God, the Father Almighty, from whence He shall come to judge the living and the dead.

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0: Hail Mary, full of grace, the Lord is with thee. Blessed art thou among women, and blessed is the fruit of thy womb, Jesus.
1: Holy Mary, Mother of God, pray for us sinners now and at the hour of our death. Amen.
0: Hail Mary, full of grace, the Lord is with thee. Blessed art thou among women, and blessed is the fruit of thy womb, Jesus. Hail Mary, full of grace, the Lord is with thee. Blessed art thou amongst women, and blessed is the fruit of thy womb, Jesus.
1: Holy Mary, Mother of God, pray for us sinners now and at the hour of our death. Amen.
0: Glory be to the Father, and to the Son, and to the Holy Spirit. The first glorious mystery, the resurrection.
2: All the trials, sufferings, heartaches, and disappointments will seem as nothing compared to the glory your sufferings merited for us. They shall all seem like a dream, and the vision of your face will fill our souls with exquisite joy.
0: Our Father, who art in heaven, hallowed be thy name. Thy kingdom come. Thy will be done on earth as it is in heaven.
1: Give us this day our daily bread, and forgive us our trespasses, as we forgive those who trespass against us. And lead us not into temptation, but deliver us from evil. Amen.
0: Hail Mary, full of grace, the Lord is with thee. Blessed art thou among women, and blessed is the fruit of thy womb, Jesus.

0: is with thee. Blessed art thou amongst women, and blessed is the fruit of thy womb, Jesus.
1: Holy Mary, Mother of God, pray for us sinners, now and at the hour of our death. Amen.
0: Hail Mary, full of grace, the Lord is with thee. Blessed art thou amongst women, and blessed is the fruit of thy womb, Jesus.
1: Holy Mary, Mother of God, pray for us sinners, now and at the hour of our death. Amen.
0: Hail Mary, full of grace, the Lord is with thee. Blessed art thou among women, and blessed is the fruit of thy womb, Jesus.
1: Holy Mary, Mother of God, pray for us sinners now and at the hour of our death. Amen.
0: Hail Mary, full of grace, the Lord is with thee. Blessed art thou among women, and blessed is the fruit of thy womb, Jesus.

0: Blessed art thou amongst women, and blessed is the fruit of thy womb, Jesus.
1: Holy Mary, Mother of God, pray for us sinners now and at the hour of our death. Amen.
0: Hail Mary, full of grace, the Lord is with thee. Blessed art thou amongst women, and blessed is the fruit of thy womb, Jesus.
1: Holy Mary, Mother of God, pray for us sinners now and at the hour of our death. Amen.
0: Glory be to the Father, and to the Son, and to the Holy Spirit.
1: As it was in the beginning, is now, and ever shall be, world without end. Amen.
0: O my Jesus,
1: forgive us our sins.
0: The second glorious mystery, the Ascension.
2: Dear Jesus, we want to rise above the demands of our emotions and have the courage to live in spirit and truth. Grant us the faith that is always aware of the invisible reality, the hope that trusts in your promises, and the love that seeks not itself.
0: Our Father, who art in heaven, hallowed be thy name. Thy kingdom come, thy will be done, on earth as it is in heaven.
1: Give us this day our daily bread, and forgive us our trespasses, as we forgive those who trespass against us. And lead us not into temptation, but deliver us from evil. Amen.
0: Hail Mary, full of grace, the Lord is with thee. Blessed art thou among women, and blessed is the fruit of thy womb, Jesus.
1: Holy Mary, Mother of God, pray for us sinners now and at the hour of our death. Amen.
0: Hail Mary, full of grace, the Lord is with thee. Blessed art thou amongst women, and blessed is the fruit of thy womb, Jesus.
1: Holy Mary, Mother of God, pray for us sinners now and at the hour of our death. Amen.
0: Hail Mary, full of grace, the Lord is with thee. Blessed art thou among women, and blessed is the fruit of thy womb, Jesus.
1: Holy Mary, Mother of God, pray for us sinners now and at the hour of our death. Amen.
0: Hail Mary, full of grace, the Lord is with thee. Blessed art thou amongst women, and blessed is the fruit of thy womb, Jesus.
1: Holy Mary, Mother of God, pray for us sinners, now and at the hour of our death. Amen.
0: Hail Mary, full of grace, the Lord is with thee. Blessed art thou among women, and blessed is the fruit of thy womb, Jesus.
1: Holy Mary, Mother of God, pray for us sinners, now and at the hour of our death. Amen.
0: Hail Mary, full of grace, the Lord is with thee. Blessed art thou amongst women, and blessed is the fruit of thy womb, Jesus.
1: Holy Mary, Mother of God, pray for us sinners, now and at the hour of our death. Amen.
0: Hail Mary, full of grace, the Lord is with thee. Blessed art thou amongst women, and blessed is the fruit of thy womb, Jesus.
1: Holy Mary, Mother of God, pray for us sinners, now and at the hour of our death. Amen.
0: Hail Mary, full of grace, the Lord is with thee. Blessed art thou amongst women, and blessed is the fruit of thy womb, Jesus.
1: Holy Mary,
0: Hail Mary, full of grace, the Lord is with thee. Blessed art thou among women, and blessed is the fruit of thy womb, Jesus.
1: Holy Mary, Mother of God, pray for us sinners now and at the hour of our death. Amen.
0: Hail Mary, full of grace, the Lord is with thee. Blessed art thou among women, and blessed is the fruit of thy womb, Jesus.
1: Holy Mary, Mother of God, pray for us sinners, now and at the hour of our death. Amen.
0: Glory be to the Father, and to the Son, and to the Holy Spirit.
1: As it was in the beginning, is now, and ever shall be, world without end. Amen.
0: O my Jesus,
1: forgive us our sins, save us from the fires of hell, and lead all souls to heaven, especially those in most need of your mercy.
0: That third glorious mystery, the descent of the Holy Spirit.
2: Holy Spirit, give to us an increase of your gifts and the grace that assures your presence in our souls.
0: Our Father, who art in heaven, hallowed be thy name. Thy kingdom come, thy will be done on earth as it is in heaven.
1: Give us
0: grace, the Lord is with thee. Blessed art thou among women, and blessed is the fruit of thy womb, Jesus.
1: Holy Mary, Mother of God, pray for us sinners now and at the hour of our death. Amen.
0: Hail Mary, full of grace, the Lord is with thee. Blessed art thou amongst women, and blessed is the fruit of thy womb, Jesus.

0: Blessed art thou amongst women, and blessed is the fruit of thy womb, Jesus.
1: Holy Mary, Mother of God, pray for us sinners, now and at the hour of our death. Amen.
0: Hail Mary, full of grace, the Lord is with thee. Blessed art thou among women, and blessed is the fruit of thy womb, Jesus.
1: Holy Mary, Mother of God, pray for us sinners now and at the hour of our death. Amen.
0: Hail Mary, full of grace, the Lord is with thee. Blessed art thou among women, and blessed is the fruit of thy womb, Jesus.
1: Holy Mary, Mother of God, pray for us sinners now and at the hour of our death. Amen.
0: Hail Mary, full of grace, the Lord is with thee. Blessed art thou amongst the women, and blessed is the fruit of thy womb, Jesus.
1: Holy Mary, Mother of God, pray for us sinners now and at the hour of our death. Amen.
0: Hail Mary, full of grace, the Lord is with thee. Blessed art thou among women, and blessed is the fruit of thy womb, Jesus.

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Blessed art thou amongst women, and blessed is the fruit of thy womb, Jesus. Hail Mary, full of grace, the Lord is with thee. Blessed art thou amongst women, and blessed is the fruit of thy womb, Jesus.

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1: Holy Mary, Mother of God, pray for us sinners now and at the hour of our death. Amen.
0: Glory be to the Father, and to the Son, and to the Holy Spirit.
1: As it was in the beginning, is now, and ever shall be, world without end. Amen.
0: O my Jesus,

0: The fourth glorious mystery, the Assumption.
1: Dear Mary, Queen and Mother, let your Assumption into heaven give us the assurance and courage to be Christians in word and deed. Let us rise above the things of this world, so that our thoughts may be with you in heaven.
0: Our Father, who art in heaven, hallowed be thy name, thy kingdom come, thy will be done on earth as it is in heaven.
2: Give us this day our daily bread, and forgive us our trespasses, as we forgive those who trespass against us. And lead us not into temptation, but deliver us from evil.
0: Amen. Hail Mary, full of grace, the Lord is with thee. Blessed art thou amongst the women, and blessed is the fruit of thy womb, Jesus.

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1: Holy Mary, Mother of God, pray for us sinners, now and at the hour of our death. Amen.
0: Hail Mary, full of grace, the Lord is with thee. Blessed art thou amongst women, and blessed is the fruit of thy womb, Jesus.

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Blessed art thou amongst women, and blessed is the fruit of thy womb.

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Hail Mary, full of grace, the Lord is with thee. Blessed art thou amongst women, and blessed is the fruit of thy womb.

0: The Lord is with thee, blessed art thou amongst women, and blessed is the fruit of thy womb, Jesus. Hail Mary, full of grace, the Lord is with thee. Blessed art thou among women, and blessed is the fruit of thy womb, Jesus.
1: Holy Mary, Mother of God, pray for us sinners now and at the hour of our death. Amen.
0: Glory be to the Father, and to the Son, and to the Holy Spirit. Jesus.
1: Forgive us our sins, save us from the fires of hell, lead all souls to heaven, especially those who most need thy mercy.
0: The fifth glorious mystery, the coronation.
2: Dear Mother, the justice of God was not satisfied with reuniting your body and soul. So your divine Son, King and Lord, deigned to crown you as Queen of heaven and earth.
0: Our Father, who art in heaven, hallowed be thy name, thy kingdom come, thy will be done on earth as it is in heaven.
1: Give us this day our daily bread, and forgive us our trespasses, as we forgive those who trespass against us. And lead us not into temptation, but deliver us.
0: Hail Mary, full of grace, the Lord is with thee. Blessed art thou among women, and blessed is the fruit of thy womb, Jesus.
1: Holy Mary, Mother of God, pray for us sinners now and at the hour of our death. Amen.
0: Hail Mary, full of grace, the Lord is with thee. Blessed art thou among women, and blessed is the fruit of thy womb, Jesus.
1: Holy Mary, Mother of God, pray for us sinners now and at the hour of our death. Amen.
0: Hail Mary, full of grace, the Lord is with thee. Blessed art thou among women, and blessed is the fruit of thy womb, Jesus.
1: Holy Mary,
0: Hail Mary, full of grace, the Lord is with thee. Blessed art thou among women, and blessed is the fruit of thy womb, Jesus.

0: amongst women, and blessed is the fruit of thy womb, Jesus. Hail Mary, full of grace, the Lord is with thee. Blessed art thou amongst women, and blessed is the fruit of thy womb, Jesus.
1: Holy Mary, Mother of God, pray for us sinners now and at the hour of our death. Amen.
0: Hail Mary, full of grace, the Lord is with thee. Blessed art thou amongst women, and blessed is the fruit of thy womb, Jesus. Hail Mary, full of grace, the Lord is with thee. Blessed art thou among women, and blessed is the fruit of thy womb, Jesus.

0: Thy womb, Jesus.
1: Holy Mary, Mother of God, pray for us sinners now and at the hour of our death. Amen.
0: Hail Mary, full of grace, the Lord is with thee. Blessed art thou amongst women, and blessed is the fruit of thy womb, Jesus.
1: Holy Mary, Mother of God, pray for us sinners now and at the hour of our death. Amen.
0: Glory be to the Father, and to the Son, and to the Holy Spirit.
1: As it was in the beginning, is now, and ever shall be, world without end. Amen.
0: O my Jesus.

0: Pray for us, Holy Mother of God. Let us pray. O God,
1: whose only begotten Son, by his life, death, and resurrection, has purchased for us the glories of eternal life, grant us, beseech you, that we may take upon these mysteries of the most holy Virgin, of the blessed Virgin Mary, we may imitate what they contain, and obtain what they promise, through the same Christ our Lord. Amen.
0: May the divine assistance remain always with us.
1: And may the souls of the faithful departed, for the mercy of God, rest in peace.
0: In the name of the Father, and the Son, and the Holy Spirit.
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0: The Sunrise Morning Show continues on this Wednesday, August the 12th, the feast of St. Jane Frances de Chantal. Let's begin with this prayer of hers. In the name of the Father, and the Son, and the Holy Spirit. Amen. Loving Father, I am determined to leave all to you, taking nothing except keeping myself in peace in your arms, desiring nothing except what you urge me to desire, to will, to wish. I offer you this desire, O my God, asking you to bless it. I undertake all it includes, relying on your goodness, bounty, and mercy, with entire confidence in you, distrust of myself, and knowledge of my infinite misery and infirmity. Amen. Glory be to the Father, and to the Son, and to the Holy Spirit, as it was in the beginning, is now, and ever shall be, world without end. Amen. In the name of the Father, and the Son, and the Holy Spirit. Amen. Good morning, and welcome to the Sunrise Morning Show here on the EWTN Global Catholic Radio Network. I'm Anna Mitchell, coming to you from the studios of Sacred Heart Catholic Radio in Cincinnati, Ohio. The Sunrise Morning Show, a production of Sacred Heart Radio. Paul Lockman at the controls for us. Matt is off today, although he did leave us with a conversation with Father Boniface Hicks that I will share with you in just a little bit here toward the bottom of the hour about today's saint, St. Jane Frances de Chantal, the spiritual daughter of St. Francis de Sales. Also this hour, Father Philip Michael Tangora will kick things off for us to talk about the importance of Catholic schools as everyone's getting ready to go back to school. Matthew Becklow will help us get prepared for the Feast of the Assumption or the Dormition of the Blessed Virgin Mary, which is on Saturday this week. So get us all prepared for that. We'll talk about the both ands of the Assumption. And then we'll wrap things up for the hour with Alan Smith from the Advisory Board of the Cause of Fulton J. Sheen, continuing our series on Sheen's Holy Hour. Hope you can stick around for the entire hour ahead. Right now it's 3 minutes past, and news is a service of Central Fabricators and centralfabricators.com. The search for life in the rubble of Colombia's powerful earthquake is growing more desperate as search teams push up against a key time threshold to locate survivors before it's too late. The devastation is testing Colombia's new president as his government scrambles to respond to the natural disaster and ensure that aid makes it to vulnerable communities most affected by Monday's quake that had more than 100 aftershocks. Catholic Relief Services is offering support to Caritas Colombia as rescue and recovery efforts continue. CRS reports they're helping with its, quote, nationwide network across affected areas to identify immediate needs for urgent relief, including safe shelter, food, clean water, and protection. Thanks to Caritas's nationwide diocesan and parish reach, they say, we have access to communities in urgent need. End quote. Pope Leo and the bishops of Colombia are among those offering prayers and solidarity as local churches continue to respond to the Colombia earthquake. From Vatican Radio, Francesca Merlo reports.
1: The earthquake caused extensive damage to homes, hospitals, schools, roads, and parish churches. In Manizales, one of the towers of the city's iconic cathedral collapsed during the tremor. Rescue teams continue to search through the rubble of collapsed buildings, while emergency workers and volunteers provide assistance to people who have been displaced or lost their homes. In a telegram signed by Cardinal Secretary of State Pietro Parolin, Pope Leo XIV said he was deeply saddened by the disaster. The Pope offered prayers for the eternal rest of those who died and for the swift recovery of the injured and all those affected by the tragedy. The message addressed to Archbishop Francisco Javier Munera Correra of Cartagena, president of the Colombian Bishops' Conference, also conveyed the Pope's heartfelt condolences to families.

0: families mourning the loss of loved ones. Publio thanked all those working with generous dedication in search and rescue operations and in providing relief, assuring them too of his spiritual closeness. Colombia's bishops have also expressed their solidarity with the victims, urging the country to recognize itself once again as one family. They stressed that no one can face an emergency of this magnitude alone, and they called for a response marked by generosity, responsibility, and solidarity. Cardinal Luis José Aparicio, Archbishop of Bogotá and Primate of Colombia, described the disaster as a moment of trial, but also as an opportunity for people to come together. He said rebuilding must go beyond repairing damaged homes and churches. The tragedy, he added, should become an opportunity to rebuild ourselves from the heart as a united society. Both Pope Leo and the Colombian bishops entrusted the country to the protection of the Blessed Virgin Mary, praying that Colombians may remain united and sustain one another in hope amid adversity. I am Francesca Merlo.
1: Here in the United States, at least three people are dead after dangerous storms swept through the Midwest yesterday. Mark Mayfield reports.
2: Two of the deaths were in Indiana. A four-year-old boy was killed when a tree fell on his home in Jennings County, and another person was killed in a house explosion believed to be storm-related. Another person died in Ohio. Also in Ohio, in Grafton, 16 people were struck by lightning at a prison and taken to local hospitals. Columbus Mayor Andrew Ginther said the response teams were seeing disaster-like conditions. Meanwhile, the National Weather Service confirmed three tornadoes touched down near Chicago on Tuesday. I'm Mark Mayfield.
1: And gender transition procedures, so-called gender transition procedures for minors, will no longer be funded by Medicaid after a new move by the Trump administration. In a Truth Social post, President Trump, quote, wrote, quote, "We are not going to pay for our innocent children to undergo these barbaric surgeries and practices, which result in unthinkable and irreversible harm to their young bodies," end quote. The Centers for Medicare and Medicaid Services announced the funding will be available for a tapering off period of up to 6 months for children who are currently on hormone therapy. Today is Wednesday, August the 12th. It is the feast of St. Jane de Chantal. We will talk more about her with Father Boniface Hicks in just a little bit here. Father Philip Michael Tangora is back with us now on the Sunrise Morning Show. He's a pastor and a canon lawyer, author of Holiness and Living the Sacramental Life, and This is Our Faith. Good morning, Father.
3: Good morning, everyone.
1: So lots of students and parents preparing for back to school, and we're going to be talking about Catholic schools this morning. You recently wrote a letter to your parishioners about education. What prompted it?
3: Well, I wanted to talk both about Catholic schools and the public schools, what's going on, and address the fact that there is a real need for parents to use their voice as Catholics and to speak up for the reform of education, both in Catholic schools and in the public schools, because it's where education is going. What I have seen amongst children, they can't write proper sentences, and convey a message. Their reading comprehension is abysmal. Their ability to communicate without a phone in front of their face is absent. Their conflict resolution skills is absent. They have no grit, and they do not understand or have the ability to think through critical thinking, difficult topics. They just go with what society is telling them. They're not capable of actually thinking critically on the different issues that face people today. You know, for instance, just, you know, the whole gender-affirming care, you know, that you just mentioned in your news cycle, they wouldn't be able to think through that. I mean, if I were to pose to them that if genitals don't define gender, then how does removing them affirm it? They wouldn't be able to understand that.
1: Yeah.
3: That's a
1: sorry
3: problem.
1: To laugh. It's just, I mean, it is true that the dictatorship of relativism is real and has certainly made its way through the education system.
3: Absolutely. And so I'm advocating and trying to get the parents of my parish to also advocate for a more classical education. Technology is an instrument. It shouldn't be the education. And you need to still be able, our children still need to be able to think for themselves. They need to learn how to write, fine motor skills. They need cursive. They need to have a signature someday that's unique to them so that they can sign contracts and all the rest. You know, we lose a lot and we don't even think about it when we allow technology to replace everything and to become just what is. There needs to be the fact that we're still human, that we still have our human realities and that we're capable of thinking for ourselves and putting forth new creative ideas. We only came to the level of technology that we have right now because of creativity. Now, if we allow the machines, the computers, to do all the creative thinking for us, then we're going to become stagnant. We need, because remember, all the AI, that's just the fact that they have received all the inherited knowledge of human existence for the past, you know, thousands and thousands of years of our existence. It's not actually thinking creatively yet for itself. And that's where we need to maintain the fact that we are the masters and they are the instruments.
1: Well, Father, let me ask you this about Catholic schools particularly.
3: Mm-hmm.
1: Because there are those who are really only concerned about what goes on in religion class. And don't get me wrong, we need good mm-hmm. religion classes in our Catholic schools. I mean, that should be a given. Honestly.
3: Catholic identity needs to be increased in our Catholic schools.
1: Yeah, for sure.
3: They can't be Catholic in name only.
1: Yeah, absolutely. But Catholic schools should not be the education that everyone else gets with a good religion class added to the schedule, right?
3: It needs to be better. Catholic schools need to be better than what the public schools offer.
1: So what do Catholic schools need to do to
3: I
1: be
3: think they
1: better?
3: Need to, I think they need to go back to the what made Catholic education unique and distinctive historically. The structure, the discipline, the classics, the ability that teaches the critical thinking skills. You know, we didn't always have calculators, but what we did is we had the best math classes and our kids could be at a checkout line and tell the cashier it's 23 cents way before the machine told them mm-hmm. because they knew how to do math. They knew how to use their brain. It's that critical thinking skill. It's the ability to express oneself and communicate who they are because of the arts. And that's a big thing. It can't be art on a cart and it can't be music by a cassette tape. It needs to actually be legit programs. And these are the things that make our Catholic schools so rich because of the classical education that we provide that has been the hallmark of Catholic schools. If we return to that classical model, we will be offering parents something that the public schools can't offer.
1: I mean, think
3: about
1: it.
3: Because of Common Core and all these other mm-hmm. kinds of things and No Child Left Behind and all these things that have destroyed education.
1: I mean, if you think about it, going to the classics, and I'm thinking about literature in particular, art even, there's a reason why the monks saved those things in the years of the barbarians, right? I mean, like, we need to remember that these things are part of our human formation, and it's important, even if it's pagan literature. The classics are so good at helping us learn about humanity.
3: Absolutely. And that's where I think there's such an absence in all the schools. And I would advocate that the public schools return to this type of a curriculum too.
1: Yeah.
3: You know, we can't allow humanity to become enslaved to certain people who want to hold on to power. I truly believe that the government wants our children to be dumb because then they are controlled. If they are the slaves of the state, then we have a whole new level of slavery because that's what they want. That's what the government, big government, wants. They want everybody to be reliant on the state.
1: Yeah.
3: And we can't do that. We have to teach our children to be responsible for themselves and be able to do things themselves.
1: To be able to think for themselves. We've been talking to Father Philip Michael Tangora, and you can find him and his books linked in our show notes at sunrisemorningshow.com. Click the subscribe button while you're there. Father, thank you so much for your thoughts.
3: All right. God bless.
1: You too, Father. Thanks. All right. It's 17 past, and we are back with headlines right after this.
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1: 19 past now on the Sunrise Morning Show. Let's take a look at headlines. The search for life in the rubble of Colombia's powerful earthquake is growing more desperate as search teams push up against key time thresholds to locate survivors before it's too late. Pope Leo and the bishops of Colombia are among those offering prayers for the victims and their families as local churches continue to respond to the earthquake, and the Trump administration announcing so-called gender transition procedures for minors will no longer be funded by Medicaid. Next newscast in about 10 minutes from now as the Sunrise Morning Show continues. And one thing that Father Tangora was just kind of triggering in my mind is something I like to talk a lot about, which is the power of media in terms of whether we are formed or deformed. 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
13: St. Paul, writing to the people of Colossae, says something very unique that a lot of people may not fully understand. He says, "Now I rejoice in my sufferings for your sake, and in my flesh I am filling up what is lacking in the afflictions of Christ on behalf of his body, which is the church, of which I am a minister, in accordance with God's stewardship given to me, to bring completion for you, the Word of God." So a lot of times people think that Jesus' suffering was 100% complete, and that is true. But we have to remember that the church continues to suffer for the sake of Christ through persecutions and even martyrdom. So what we can do whenever we're suffering, unite it to Christ. For more deliciously deep discussions and bite-sized theology, follow me, Father Leo, on social media and join our movement at platinggrace.com.
14: The Sunrise Morning Show continues. I'm Matt Swaim, joined now by Father Boniface Hicks. And he's got a book that he put together with Father Thomas Ackland called Personal Prayer, A Guide for Receiving the Father's Love. Father Boniface, good morning.
15: Good morning, Matt. Great to be with you.
14: So today is the feast of St. Jane Frances de Chantal. Now, I'm going to read this quote. It's a little bit troubling in some ways, but I'd love to get some of your thoughts on it. So St. Jane writes this. This is in one of her memoirs, part of her memoirs. She says, "Yield yourself fully to God and you will find out. Divine love takes its sword to the hidden recesses of our inmost soul and divides us from ourselves. I know one person whom love cut off from all that was dearest to her, just as completely and effectively as if the tyrant's blade had severed spirit from body. I am speaking, of course, of great-souled individuals who keep nothing back for themselves, but instead are faithful in love." What on earth is St. Jane talking about?
15: The general idea would be that there are things on earth that hold us back from the fullness of heaven, which is already to a certain degree accessible to us now. So we can think of ourselves being weighed down by earthly cares. We just had the gospel reading the other day, where your treasure is, there your heart also will be. And sometimes our treasure is not even in bad things, in earthly things, but it's not where our treasure could be if we were sort of set free in a way. And I imagine, Matt, you and I could both come up with examples in our own lives of times that we were attached to something that was not bad in itself, but then suddenly we were set free from it and found ourselves even more available to God, more available to serve him and go in a direction we might not have gone in if that had not been taken from us. And she's you know, recognizing this is not, these things can be sort of scary when you're at the beginning of the spiritual life, when it's like, what's God going to take from me next? What's happening here? But she's talking about, she may actually be talking about herself. I don't remember the context of this quote, but she lost quite a bit, and she became a widow, and then found herself in founding this order, radical order of contemplative nuns, visitation sisters, and it's a pretty severe separation from a lot of earthly goods, not just earthly vices, but earthly goods. And of course, she became a great saint. You know, the heights that she excelled to were significant. But anyway, I think that's the aim of this. She's talking about divine love separating us from things and presumably earthly things that can hold us back from being able to love as radically as possible.
14: At least in my mind, when I think about this in my own life, there's the self that I've sort of created and constructed and fabricated according to how I'd like my world to be. And sometimes that guy needs to die. You know, I mean, there's a series of this kind of thing that's happened through the course of my life. You know, one of the easiest examples was when, you know, through high school and college, I definitely was going to be a rock star, playing underground circuit shows, you know, packing out basements and clubs and doing my thing, you know, rocking the world. And then I got married, things moved on, and I did different things with my life. And, you know, I got to tell you that for the first couple of years of that, I mourned it, right? I really mourned the fact that this was no longer part of my life. And now I'm like, ah, it's kind of cool that I got to do that, you know? But I'm in a different place now. Now, I imagine that there are a lot of former very talented high school athletes that feel the same way, right? Or maybe some very talented college athletes that feel the same way. That's what a cool thing that was to be a part of that at that time, but it's not the thing that rules my life now. But I can still look back on it as a good.
15: That's a fantastic example. And, you know, I would guess that your marriage, your family has brought you to places that you were not even aiming at necessarily in terms of the challenges of love and the beauty of love, drawing virtue from yourself that maybe you weren't even striving for in the rock star days. And to be separated from those things, painful at first, became something that set you free to grow in holiness, which is not about fame and power and money, but it's really about virtue and love. So as much as we want to hold on to, again, they can be good things, not even necessarily bad things, but sometimes even good things hold us back from the heights of love that God is calling us to.
14: Well, if I'm honest with myself, Father, I go back and listen to some of that stuff that we tracked back then, and I'm like, yeah, this was not going to ever take over the world, you know, this was not... but here I am as a layman, and it's rich for me to talk about all this stuff. You're a monk, man. Like, you had to give up a lot of stuff. Do you ever think about this sort of thing?
15: Well, it's we have to keep giving up a lot of stuff, I suppose, because there are a lot of ways that I remember talking to a missionary or charity sister that said, having given everything away, we can end up taking everything back. There's a lot of opportunity to live a life that's a little bit beyond maybe what we could be living. But yeah, certainly, probably most people don't strive to live their whole life in a single room with a shared bathroom with a bunch of men that they don't necessarily want to spend all their time with and have be under obedience and not have a number of the beautiful paths of success and fulfillment that are accessible to regular people. On the other hand, I have a lot of beautiful paths of success and fulfillment that are not available to regular people, and those can be great things that could, again, keep me from growing in love, and again, are things that sometimes God takes away, and he does that out of his love for me.
14: Good stuff. Well, Father Boniface Hicks, great reflections from St. Jane de Chantal on this, her feast day. Thanks for unpacking them with us. Have a great day.
15: You too, Matt. Thanks.
1: Thank you, Father. Thank you, Matt. Find Father Boniface linked at sonrisemorningshow.com. 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Half past past the hour now on the Sunrise Morning Show. It's time for news. The search for life in the rubble of Colombia's powerful earthquake is growing more desperate now as search teams push up against time to locate survivors before it's too late. The devastation is testing Colombia's new president as his government scrambles to respond and ensure that aid makes it to the vulnerable communities most affected by Monday's quake and the more than 100 aftershocks. Aid agencies consider the first 48 to 72 hours to be crucial for retrieving people alive. Catholic Relief Services is offering support to Caritas Colombia as rescue and recovery efforts continue. CRS reports that they are helping with its, quote, nationwide network across affected areas to identify immediate needs for urgent relief, including safe shelter, food, clean water, and protection. They say, thanks to Caritas's nationwide diocesan and parish reach, we have access to communities in urgent need, end quote. Pope Leo and the bishops of Colombia, meanwhile, are among those offering prayers and solidarity as the local churches respond to the earthquake. From Vatican Radio, Francesca Merlo reports.
0: The earthquake caused extensive damage to homes, hospitals, schools, roads, and parish churches. In Manizales, one of the towers of the city's iconic cathedral collapsed during the tremor. Rescue teams continue to search through the rubble of collapsed buildings, while emergency workers and volunteers provide assistance to people who have been displaced or lost their homes. In a telegram signed by Cardinal Secretary of State Pietro Parolin, Pope Leo XIV said he was deeply saddened by the disaster. The Pope offered prayers for the eternal rest of those who died and for the swift recovery of the injured and all those affected by the tragedy. The message addressed to Archbishop Francisco Javier Munera Correra of Cartagena, president of the Colombian Bishops' Conference, also conveyed the Pope's heartfelt condolences to families mourning the loss of loved ones. Pope Leo thanked all those working with generous dedication in search and rescue operations and in providing relief, assuring them too of his spiritual closeness. Colombia's bishops have also expressed their solidarity with the victims, urging the country to recognize itself once again as one family. They stressed that no one can face an emergency of this magnitude alone, and they called for a response marked by generosity, responsibility, and solidarity. Cardinal Luis José Aparicio, Archbishop of Bogotá and Primate of Colombia, described the disaster as a moment of trial, but also as an opportunity for people to come together. He said rebuilding must go beyond repairing damaged homes and churches. The tragedy, he added, should become an opportunity to rebuild ourselves from the heart as a united society. Both Pope Leo and the Colombian bishops entrusted the country to the protection of the Blessed Virgin Mary, praying that Colombians may remain united and sustain one another in hope amid adversity. I am Francesca Merlo.
1: Here in the United States, at least three people have died after dangerous storms swept through the Midwest yesterday. Two of them were in Indiana. One was in Ohio. In Grafton, Ohio, 16 people were struck by lightning at a prison and taken to local hospitals. So-called gender transition procedures for minors will no longer be funded by Medicaid after a new move by the Trump administration. President Trump wrote on Truth Social yesterday, quote, "We are not going to pay for our innocent children to undergo these barbaric surgeries and practices, which result in unthinkable and irreversible harm to their young bodies." Millions of Americans have difficulties getting access to maternity care, Tammy Trujillo reports.
16: An annual report from the March of Dimes out this week finds more than 34% of counties in the U.S. are maternity care deserts, where women have to drive an average of three times farther to get labor and delivery service than places with full access. It can lead to higher instances of unplanned deliveries outside of a hospital and higher rates of complications during pregnancy. Since the start of 2024, at least 96 labor and delivery units have closed in 35 states, the majority of them being the only local birthing facility in their area. I'm Tammy Trujillo.
1: And the White House has lifted the ban on TikTok on federal government devices. That's the news on the Sunrise Morning Show. It's 35. The Sunrise.
14: The weather's getting warmer, so why not try some of your favorite...
17: corporal works of mercy are ways of reaching God through kind deeds. They, along with the spiritual works of mercy, encompass Jesus' teaching when he said, "Love your neighbor as yourself," Matthew 22:37-39. These are the corporal works of mercy: feeding the hungry, giving water to the thirsty, clothing the naked, providing shelter for the homeless, visiting the sick, visiting the imprisoned, and burying the dead. This last, seventh one, was added in the Middle Ages, originally found only in the Book of Tobit in the Mitzvah of Burial. Most importantly, besides helping us on our way to heaven, it pleases the Lord to be doing kind things for mankind, for as Jesus spoke, "Truly I tell you, whatever you did for one of these least brothers and sisters of mine, you did for me." Matthew 25:40.
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1: Back with us now on the Sunrise Morning Show is Matthew Becklow, Publishing Director for Word on Fire and author of The Way of Heaven and Earth, From Either Or to the Catholic, Both And. Matthew, welcome back.
19: Good morning, Annie. Thanks for having me back.
1: Hey, thanks for being here. You know, I asked you if you would talk about the both ands of the Assumption or Dormition of the Blessed Virgin Mary, and your response was, quote, "Yes, happy to talk about Mary, the Hodegatria." What does that mean? Did I even Hodeg? How do you pronounce that?
19: So it's a Greek word. I think it's Hodegatria. I'm not very familiar with the Greek.
1: I'm not very good at Greek, clearly.
19: I'm not either. Yeah, I had to look that one up myself. I would have been where you are too. So yeah, this actually is in the Catechism. The paragraph I can get for you for 1 second, 2674. So if your listeners want to look that up, it talks about Mary as the Hodegatria, and what that means in Greek is she shows the way. So of course, the whole argument of my book is that Christ is the way of heaven and earth. So he refers to himself as the way. The early Christians talk about living the way, following the way. Christ, what does that mean? That Christ brings together heaven and earth. Well, Mary shows that way. She's a light reflecting that way, pointing to him. And we see this come up in the iconic tradition. It's more common in the East, but some of your listeners might know Our Lady of Częstochowa, the Polish icon, mm-hmm. is Mary gesturing to the Christ child in her lap. So if you ever see an icon with Mary holding the Christ child and gesturing to him with her hand, that's the Hodegatria tradition.
1: I actually have one right in front of me, believe it or not. So I happen to have the world's information right at my fingertips here, Matthew. So I will read paragraph 2674 for the benefit of the listeners here. Mary gave her consent in faith at the Annunciation and maintained it without hesitation at the foot of the cross. Ever since, her motherhood has extended to the brothers and sisters of her Son, who still journey on earth surrounded by dangers and difficulties. Jesus, the only mediator, is the way of our prayer. Mary, his mother and ours, is wholly transparent to him. She shows the way, Hodegatria, and is herself the sign of the way, according to the traditional iconography of East and West. And, I mean, you think about it, Matthew. So we have the Ascension, right? This astounding truth that the divine came down from heaven, took on humanity in the womb of the Virgin Mary, and then completed the circle by bringing humanity into heaven. And, you know, you think about what that means for humanity, but some might push back and be like, well, yeah, but he's God. Of course he can do that. Mm-hmm. But then Mary shows us the way, doesn't she?
19: Yeah, absolutely. And of course, when we think about the Assumption, we do tend to think about the Ascension. And it's funny, with anyone who has kids will know that kids kind of go back and forth on these terms. And you got to sort of say, no, that's the Ascension is Jesus and the Assumption is Mary. So even the fact that we're using two different words, I think it's significant. Christ's resurrection is obviously singular. He's the Savior. And he rises again as God and man and takes body and humanity into heaven with him. But Mary, as the sign of the way, participates in that resurrection. Now, we believe that she underwent bodily death, and Mary is not worshipped as a goddess or anything like that, but she has a, what the Catechism calls, a singular participation in that event, and also anticipating our own resurrection at the end of time. So Mary sort of stands between the Ascension of Jesus and our own resurrection, which we look forward to at the end of time, body and soul. And again, everything about Mary points to Christ. That's an argument that I've made before in terms of the both and. A lot of our Protestant brothers and sisters will think this is a zero-sum game. If we're pointing at Mary, we're necessarily pointing away from Jesus. Mm-hmm. I mean, even Martin Luther accepted the Assumption of Mary, which is a very interesting fact. He might not have done it on biblical grounds, but he piously believed in the Assumption of Mary at the end of her life. So it's not like in holding these things, we're detracting from Christ or taking away from him. Her Assumption is a participation in Christ's Ascension.
1: I mean, I was just scanning the table of contents of your book here, Matthew, and I feel like Mary is the perfect example of so many of these both ands, right? I mean, you got heaven and earth, the soul or the body, providence or human freedom. I mean, going through the word or the flesh, contemplation or action, grace or nature. I mean, even the elect or the world, right? We haven't gotten to that chapter yet in our discussions, but you think about her place in heaven, yet she's still working here on earth, bringing us closer to her son.
19: Yeah, absolutely. And if I can, I'm going to read a quote from G.K. Chesterton, who I just is endlessly quotable.
1: Nice.
19: This is one that it's a piece, if people want to look it up, called Who is the Gate of Heaven, Jesus or Mary? It's something I wrote for Word on Fire. But to me, this quotation is just so powerful in terms of Mary. He says, "This figure of Mary was the figure of the faith. She embodied as a complete human being, still only human." Okay, so that's important. We're not worshiping her. We're not putting her on the level of God. She's a complete human being, still only human. "All that this thing," capital T, "had to say to humanity. The instant I remembered the Catholic Church, I remembered her. When I tried to forget the Catholic Church, I tried to forget her." It's such a beautiful, beautiful line. And I think it's true of a lot of people that come into the church, Protestant or not. If some people, if you read Sally Reed's book, The Mary Pages, she was, you know, sort of an atheist, she was deep in feminism and didn't really have any religious perspective. But discovering Catholicism and discovering Mary went hand in hand. She just embodies everything about the faith. She's the perfect disciple. You know, people say to Jesus, "Blessed is the womb that bore you." And he said, "No, rather blessed is the one who hears the word of God and obeys it." Well, that's Mary. Mary is the womb that bore Jesus, but she's also the one who heard the word of God and obeyed it. In fact, that's why she came to bear Jesus, was because she heard the word of God and obeyed it.
1: Well, thank you so much, Matthew Becklow. Of course, the Feast of the Assumption coming up this weekend on Saturday, and I was just learning that there is a traditional fast. So in the East, they have the fast of the Theotokos, which is 2 weeks long, thereabouts. Yeah, 2 weeks long for the, you know, starting on August 1st, leading up to the August 15th Feast of the Assumption, or the Dormition, as they call it in the East. For the West, apparently, there used to be a one-day fast, and conveniently enough, the Assumption is on a Saturday this year, so we should be fasting anyway on Friday. fasting or abstinence from meat on Fridays. So maybe give up something a little bit more in preparation for the great feast of the Assumption on Saturday. Anyway, you can find The Way of Heaven and Earth, Matthew's book, linked in our show notes at sonrisemorningshow.com. 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
1: Back with us now on the Sunrise Morning Show is Alan Smith. He's a member of the advisory board for the cause of soon-to-be Blessed Hope Sheen and has compiled a number of his writings into various anthologies, including Lord Teach Us to Pray from Sophia Institute Press. Good morning, Alan.
25: Good morning, Annie. It's great to be here. And, I think we're all very, I don't want to say overexcited about the event that's
1: coming. You can't be overexcited for this.
25: No. You know, it's funny. You know, everybody says, oh, I'm excited. But I feel blessed. It's kind of like a birthday party you're going to and you're planning. Like one of those great celebrations. You go, I'm looking forward to this. And when I think of just the event itself, I was Googling just how far it is from Cincinnati to St. Louis.
1: It's not bad.
25: As I was thinking. Mm-hmm. Yeah. 6 hours. I think it's a doable trip for a lot of people. So it's all good. I'm coming from Canada. So it's going to take me 2 days to get down to St. Louis, driving safely. That is, it's
1: obviously
25: one of these things where, but the pre-mass event, again, has Cardinal Dolan giving us a talk, Monsignor Landry giving a reflection. Nice. The sister, Josephine Garrett.
1: Oh, and I love her.
25: Yeah, she's going to give a witness. And her story is so beautiful.
1: Yeah, it is.
25: And so she's there. And I think it's just one of these things where come early, there's an expo with a couple hundred vendors, and You know, the Dominican friars will be there. Many other religious communities will be there. But, you know, you can get all your swag, all your stuff, your T-shirts, and all the good stuff that you always say when you go to an event. And you can even purchase. I actually wrote a book for the beatification ceremony. It's the official beatification book. It's called America's Apostle. And you'll see it. It's got, you know, lots of color pictures, a beautiful coffee table edition. And so it'll be available on the day of the event. And so, yeah, lots of things. So I'm just feeling blessed to say, wow, I get to be part of this. I get to be with friends celebrating a dear friend who has reached us for so many years now and so many generations. My grandfather, my father, you know, my mom. Like, you just kind of go, his reach is huge. You know, yeah. Right from the 1930s to today. And lots of souls have been blessed by Fulton Sheen. So, and today we're going to talk a little bit about his holy hour reflections and, you know, what he's been sharing with us about prayer and meditation. And, you know, he gives us a catechesis, you know, in this book, the Holy Hour Prayer Book. He was trying to kind of guide us along. He starts us off with meditating on the incarnation and, of course, about having the divine life within us and how blessed we are to have the Holy Spirit in our soul, have the Eucharist in our soul. But now he wants to talk about us losing it all. And
1: was hard to read. I mean, nobody can deny, even those of us who don't deny the existence of hell, have a hard time talking about it. And so I guess my first question is, why would Fulton Sheen in a holy hour want us to meditate on this?
25: Well, you know, I think because he wants to say there is a heaven and there is a hell. And, you know, people always say, well, you know, could you prove that to me? Because a lot of people,
1: I'm a good person.
25: Yeah. you got it, Annie. You've heard it all. And, you know, they don't want to admit that maybe there is a hell. They all want heaven, but they just say, no, I don't want that option of hell. And yet, I think what Fulton Sheen does is he says, you know, Jesus talks about heaven and hell a lot. And so, and we can't call Jesus a liar. I don't know, who was that great writer that said, you know, we don't want to call him a liar, you know?
1: Yeah.
25: So, and I think that's what we have to take to the bank, is that Jesus is not a liar. So if he's talking about heaven and hell and talking about what the goal is heaven, then let's take the word of God, let's take our Lord's word seriously. And I think that's what Fulton Sheen was trying to say, is like, take your salvation seriously. If you don't put any effort, well, you know, if it doesn't turn out well for you in the end. And
1: well, you know, Alan, it's funny because you said that people want heaven, but they don't want hell. They don't want to think about hell. I'm not sure that people really want heaven. You know, like, yeah. I don't know that we have a great enough understanding of what heaven truly is. You know, you think it's going to be like playing a harp with wings in the clouds, and nobody really wants to live the life of Christ. Right. And so if we are not living Christ's life, as Sheen says, he's not going to know us. If we don't know him, he doesn't know us.
25: Yeah. And that's true. I mean, you know, I always think of, you know, our children. Well, you know, our children resemble us. You know, they'll say, you know, you just look like your dad or your mom. And like, there's that resemblance. Mm-hmm. And Sheen speaks about that in this passage that he shares, you know, like, when God comes again to look for his children, he's going to look to those who resemble him. And, you know, that's the whole thing. Are we trying to form ourselves in a way that we resemble God the Father? We resemble Jesus. We resemble holiness. I mean, these are all things. And, you know, you mentioned earlier about people wanting to go to heaven or not. And it's this whole idea that Sheen, in the book, Lord Teach Us to Pray, talks about how heaven is made for those who desire heaven. And that's the key, is like, do you really want heaven? Because, you know, heaven for some might be sports and entertainment. Well, that's not going to do too well, you know, on the day of judgment. But again, it's this idea of heaven is made for those who want heaven. And Sheen also said, heaven is built on a hill, and so we need to climb. This is going to take effort. And I think this is what he's stressing in these meditations, is it's going to take effort, and it's going to take some contemplation where you have to reflect and say, am I really trying? Do I really want heaven? And he even pulls out Thomas A. Kempis and, some of his reflections. And this is what Sheen does well. He says, I want to teach you, but I want some of the great writers to teach you too. And Thomas A. Kempis, in his book, Imitation of Christ, kind of lays things out, you know, to say, if you don't plan for your eternity, do you think someone else is going to do it for you? No. You know, if I'm always relying on my children to do it for me, it ain't going to happen, you know. So what he's saying is take it onto yourself and say, do the effort, make the effort. You got to work on your soul every day.
1: Amen to that. Thank you so much, Alan Smith. 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
2: This is Father Daniel Brandenburg from the Legionaries of Christ. 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So let's pray together. Hail Mary, full of grace, the Lord is with thee. Blessed art thou among women, and blessed is the fruit of thy womb, Jesus. Holy Mary, Mother of God, pray for us sinners, now and at the hour of our death. Amen.
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8: You know, given all that's going on, particularly in the pro-life community, particularly at both the state and federal level, it is really important that Catholic radio be heard, that people be educated. 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There are Protestants, there are those that are not affiliated with any religion. It's real important that they understand the pro-life issues isn't just a Catholic issue. It's based on science, standard morality, on the natural law, and they need to hear this like a beacon in the darkness because it's simply the truth. And I think it strikes their heart. And it at least, if nothing else, if it's not an immediate conversion, it plants a seed. It gets them thinking. We need you out there to call in. We need you to pledge. 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
9: A prayer for neighbors. Heavenly Father, help me to understand the answer Jesus gave to the question, "Who is my neighbor?" About a man on the road who needed help, about those who refused it, and the one person who gave it. Make me more sensitive to the feelings of those I meet at home, in the store, in a crowd, whether I know them or not. The nameless, the angry, the anguished, all people everywhere are my neighbors in you. No one is really a stranger unless I choose to make him so. Amen.
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It is Wednesday, the 12th of August. It is the feast of Saint Jane de Chantal, who was the spiritual daughter of Saint Francis de Sales. Let's pray a prayer for her intercession. Actually, let's pray the Collect Prayer for Mass today in the name of the Father, and the Son, and the Holy Spirit. O God, who made Saint Jane Francis de Chantal radiant with outstanding merits in different walks of life, grant us through her intercession that walking faithfully in our vocation, we may constantly be examples of shining light. We ask this through Christ our Lord. Our Father, who art in heaven, hallowed be thy name. Thy kingdom come, thy will be done, on earth as it is in heaven. Give us this day our daily bread, and forgive us our trespasses,

0: WTN Global Catholic Radio Network to each of the affiliates that you happen to be listening on across the country, 400 strong and growing. Up this hour, Courtney Brown will join us from Rua Woods. We'll also recap Pope Hat Night at the White Sox ballpark last night. Rita Heikenfeld has Bible Foods. We'll get some practical wisdom from the Book of St. James with Gary Zimak. And at the end of the hour, Chris McGregor will join us to talk more about today's saint, Jane de Chantal. So stay with us if you can. Right now it is 2 minutes past. Here's Anna Mitchell with news.
1: Good morning. At least three people are dead after dangerous storms swept the Midwest yesterday. Two of the deaths were in Indiana, including a four-year-old boy who was killed when a tree fell on his home in Jennings County, and another person killed in a house explosion believed to be storm-related. Another person died in Ohio, also in Ohio, in Grafton. 16 people were struck by lightning at a prison and taken to local hospitals. Columbus, Ohio Mayor Andrew Ginther said response teams were seeing disaster-like conditions. Meanwhile, the National Weather Service confirmed three tornadoes touched down near Chicago yesterday. Catholic Relief Services is offering support to Caritas Colombia as rescue and recovery efforts continue there after the powerful earthquake earlier this week. CRS reports that they are helping with its, quote, nationwide network across affected areas to identify immediate needs for urgent relief, including safe shelter, food, clean water, and protection. They say thanks to Caritas's nationwide diocesan and parish reach, we have access to communities in urgent need. Meanwhile, Pope Leo and the bishops of Colombia are among those offering their prayers and condolences as local churches in Colombia continue to respond to the earthquake. From Vatican Radio, Francesca Merlo reports.
2: The earthquake caused extensive damage to homes, hospitals, schools, roads, and parish churches. In Manizales, one of the towers of the city's iconic cathedral collapsed during the tremor. Rescue teams continue to search through the rubble of collapsed buildings, while emergency workers and volunteers provide assistance to people who have been displaced or lost their homes. In a telegram signed by Cardinal Secretary of State Pietro Parolin, Pope Leo XIV said he was deeply saddened by the disaster. The Pope offered prayers for the eternal rest of those who died and for the swift recovery of the injured and all those affected by the tragedy. The message addressed to Archbishop Francisco Javier Munera Correra of Cartagena, president of the Colombian Bishops' Conference, also conveyed the Pope's heartfelt condolences to families mourning the loss of loved ones. Pope Leo thanked all those working with generous dedication in search and rescue operations and in providing relief, assuring them too of his spiritual closeness. Colombia's bishops have also expressed their solidarity with the victims, urging the country to recognize itself once again as one family. They stressed that no one can face an emergency of this magnitude alone, and they called for a response marked by generosity, responsibility, and solidarity. Cardinal Luis José Aparicio, Archbishop of Bogotá and Primate of Colombia, described the disaster as a moment of trial, but also as an opportunity for people to come together. He said rebuilding must go beyond repairing damaged homes and churches. The tragedy, he added, should become an opportunity to rebuild ourselves from the heart as a united society. Both Pope Leo and the Colombian bishops entrusted the country to the protection of the Blessed Virgin Mary, praying that Colombians may remain united and sustain one another in hope amid adversity. I am Francesca Merlo.
1: A big upset is being projected in the Wisconsin Democratic primary for state governor. Democratic Socialist Francesca Hong was favored to win yesterday's race, but multiple outlets are now projecting that she has been narrowly defeated by moderate Democrat David Crowley. Crowley will now face Republican Tom Tiffany in the November general election. Meanwhile, in Minnesota, Senator Amy Klobuchar has won the Democratic primary for governor. The Trump administration says Medicaid will no longer fund so-called gender transition procedures for minors. Tammy Trujillo reports.
3: In a Truth Social post, President Trump wrote that, quote, we're not going to pay for our innocent children to undergo these barbaric surgeries and practices, which result in unthinkable and irreversible harm to their young bodies. The Centers for Medicare and Medicaid Services announced the funding will be available.

0: for a tapering off period, up to 6 months for children currently on hormone therapy. The new rule is set to take effect on October 13th. I'm Tammy Trujillo.
1: The White House has lifted the ban on TikTok on federal government devices. Mark Mayfield has more.
2: The move follows a Justice Department opinion finding that employees can legally download TikTok under the platform's new U.S. joint venture, which is majority owned by American investors. TikTok's Chinese parent company, ByteDance, retains a 19.9% stake, while Oracle, Silver Lake, and MGX each hold 15%. The arrangement was created to address national security and privacy concerns behind a 2024 law requiring ByteDance to divest from TikTok or face a U.S. ban. The decision marks the latest development in the long-running effort to keep TikTok operating in the United States. I'm Mark Mayfield.
1: So instead of looking at your phone, perhaps look at the sky. Do not forget the Perseid meteor shower reaches its peak tonight. This is when the Earth passes through the trail of debris left behind by the Swift-Tuttle comet, which burns up, hitting the atmosphere. The best time to watch will be overnight, tonight into tomorrow, assuming you're not cloud-covered anyway, because a new moon is offering darker skies tonight.
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3: There you go.
1: There you go. It's a great point, Matt. If you're going to use your phone, use it for good. Use it for good. Today is Wednesday, August the 12th. It is the Feast of St. Jane de Chantal. We'll talk a lot more about her with Chris McGregor at the end of the hour. Right now, it's 8 past. Courtney Brown back with us now on the Sunrise Morning Show, Executive Director of the Ruah Woods Institute. You can find their K-12 Theology of the Body curriculum at their website, ruahwoodsinstitute.org. Good morning, Courtney.
4: Good morning.
1: So we're going to be talking about the transfiguration and what happens to the body of Christ in this event on Mount Tabor. And, I mean, the thing is, Courtney, this is clearly an important moment in Scripture, in the Gospels, but is it really all that important for my life beyond the fact that this was important to Jesus and his mission? I mean, what does the transfiguration mean for me?
4: Yeah, this is a really, really important story for your life and for all of our lives. There's actually three things to kind of look at here. First is, this is a moment that kind of depicts the Christian life. So they go up this mountain. They have understandings of Jesus and in our faith. We kind of hear these things in our lives, right? That Jesus loves us, that we have a God. Sometimes we question it, right? But then you have this encounter. And in this specific encounter, Peter, James, and John, if you recall, the one thing a Jewish boy wanted more than anything was to be asked to come follow the teacher. So if you're the modern day things, it's like now they see the law in Moses, right, depicted here, and the two people in Scripture who have heard the voice of God, Elijah, see the law and the prophets, and they see them too. The culmination of everything they heard and believed is in front of them. This is an amazing event. So they have this like, complete euphoria. I know this pales in comparison, but I remember one time my 14-year-old son was 10, went out with his friend, and they went to King's Island, and they had chocolate chip pancakes, and he had all this ice cream, and came home.
1: King's
4: Island in the car.
1: Is an amusement park for those outside the Cincinnati area. Roller coasters and stuff. Okay, go on.
4: And he got in the car, and he said, is this real life, Dad? So That's the experience the apostles are having right out of the gate. So they have this transfiguration moment. But then they see who Christ is and is revealed that God is Trinitarian. And this is all coming from my reflections on JP2's teaching on the transfiguration. And then they're asked to go and follow and listen to him because they get the revelation, this is my beloved son, follow, listen to him. And then do that in prayer and contemplation. And you need to go through the cross because this happens before the cross. So you have to go through the cross. You have to go through the death in order to rise. And then at the end of that, by the way, you'll be resurrected with your body.
1: By the way.
4: This is like the faith life just depicted in one want to experience. So you can imagine why Peter's like, let's build a tent. We're going to stay up here. And but for John Paul II, when he teaches about what is to come for us in the body, there's two aspects. He calls it spiritualization and divinization. And the spiritualization of the body is where here on earth, our physical part dominates our desires and movements. Hence the reason why we need virtue, in order to direct those desires to the good. But in heaven, the spirit is what dominates and permeates the entire body. And that's what JPT talks about in the theology of the body. That essentially our desires are directed to an experience in the interior life of God. So that means our spirit now dominates our decisions and our desires. So, like, for example, now, you know, if I want to eat it, I'll go eat it, right? Because I'm hungry and I feel hunger. I mean, we don't feel hunger. If we eat, we just eat. Do you know what I mean? So it's kind of a movement more to everything is to the good of who God is and experience in his blessed life. And then the divinization part is he speaks more to how God himself became man in order for us to have an experience like the divine. That's the Athanasius Creed. So in the divinization that our bodies actually will be more in a glorified state in the sense of participating in God's bodily existence as well, in Jesus Christ. So that's a deeper mystery to try to contemplate, but ultimately our destiny is we're going to have a body in heaven and experiencing all that is good, but in the blessed life of God.
1: But let's talk about why that is. This is also this transfiguration, this glimpse of the divinity of Christ. I mean, this is also, in a certain sense, a reality for me right now, right? I mean, yes, it is, physically speaking, a future reality that we will experience. But this is a present reality for those of us who have been baptized, right, Courtney?
4: That's exactly right. And hence, now, obviously, we don't have it to its fullest extent, but yes, participation in the sacramental life of the church is a culmination of, if you think through, there's a couple of things here, but for example, the Eucharist is why we call it the source and summit. That God himself knew that we are bodily and that this is an important fact that he himself would now, after he leaves and goes to heaven with his body, leaves us a way in which we can participate in a physical way, right? To unite both the spiritual and the physical through the sacraments. And through baptism, we see that through the pouring of the water that we become his own, and then confession when we need the sacrament of healing when we fall short. So the sacraments take on a whole new light, knowing that what they do is they bridge this reality between what is spiritual and what is physical. So sacramental life is really important. And at the same time, too, when we think of the simplicity of just our daily lives, when I say this, I'm not saying it to be super simplistic, but just your everyday, you know, Annie, when you're being a mom and you're washing dishes and you're taking care of your kids, is an experience in the blessed life of God as well. So like these moments, these mundane moments, that everything has an opportunity for us to participate in this transfiguration moment. Hence the reason why we can't stay up in the experience, because that's to come in the future. But when we go down into the valley, there's very much that reality of experiencing who God is.
1: Well, yeah, and then Luke, it tells us that he set his face to Jerusalem, and that too is an invitation to us to recall the Feast of the Transfiguration is 40 days until the Feast of the Exaltation of the Holy Cross.
4: Yes.
1: This is an invitation to us to join the way of the cross with Christ.
4: That's exactly right. And the John Paul II's homily on this, I think it was in 2002, maybe, or 2000 or 2002, said exactly that. Just exactly that. It's not one event. You know, our earthly life is a continual journey into what's to come to our eternal home.
1: It's incredible. Thank you so much, Courtney Brown. Find the Ruah Woods Institute linked in our show notes at sonrisemorningshow.com. 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We're back with headlines right after this.
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3: 18 past. Here's Anna with headlines.
1: At least three people are dead after dangerous storms swept through the Midwest yesterday. Catholic Relief Services is offering support to Caritas Colombia as rescue and recovery efforts continue there after the powerful earthquake earlier this week. And the Trump administration says Medicaid will no longer fund so-called gender transition procedures for minors.
3: Anna Mitchell, as you are closing with that story, last night was Pope Hat Night.
1: Yes.
3: At Wrigley Field for the White Sox, and I was trying to figure out, like, the last time there was a big Catholic thing at a ballpark. Mm-hmm. And in light of your last story, the only one that comes to mind is 2023 when the Dodgers honored a bunch of men dressed as nuns.
1: Yeah.
3: And, we were,
1: and now here we have...
3: We were not very happy about that.
1: The
3: and,
1: sign of peace.
3: The contrast with last night and Pope Hat Night was incredible. So I don't know if anybody saw it. The Reds did end up beating the White Sox in extra innings. But when the first batter came up and the first pitch went yard, and I can't even remember who hit the homer, came back in, and they threw the Pope hat on him, and he went through the dugout doing high fives. And like, the Reds are toast.
1: We're done.
3: The Reds are done.
1: Doyle.
3: Yeah, it was Doyle that hit that first homer. But no, it was incredible. And, you know, I was expecting somebody to make a snide comment or two on the broadcast. I didn't hear any. Now, I did hear on the pregame show, one of the White Sox announcers was, you know, trying on the hat. He's like, hey, this looks good on me. You think there's ever been a Jewish pope? Oh, and I was like, yeah, the first one. But Sister Mary Jo threw out the first pitch. It was awesome. Father Tom Hurley from Marist High School in Chicago led everybody in the sign of peace. And
1: I hope there were some Reds fans shaking White Sox there.
3: You can see people like hugging each other. I'm like, somebody's going to go back to mass because of this.
1: I hope so.
3: Somebody in this ballpark is going to be like,
1: that's incredible.
3: I miss going back to mass.
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12: Remember, O most loving heart of Jesus, that they for whom I pray are those for whom you prayed so earnestly the night before your death. These are they to whom you look to continue with you in your sorrows when others forsake you, who share your griefs and have inherited your persecutions according to your word, that the servant is not greater than his Lord. Remember, O heart of Jesus, that they are the objects of the world's hatred and Satan's deadliest snares. Keep them then, O Jesus, in the safe citadel of your sacred heart, and there let them be sanctified in truth. May they be one with you, and one among themselves, and grant that multitudes may be brought through their word to believe in you and love you. Amen.
3: It is time for Bible Foods with Rita Heikenfeld, and we always get great recipes, and especially seasonally, it's a lot of fun to talk to Rita. I bet you there are a lot of people with lots of tomatoes that they don't know what to do with, and Rita's going to have some ideas for you. Rita, good morning.
13: Well, good morning, and as we talked a couple weeks ago about tomatoes and cherry tomatoes, if you're growing them, you got them. A lot.
3: You got them. Everybody thinks, oh, what if we grew some tomatoes and zucchini this year? And then the next thing you know, they're like, hey, do you guys want any zucchini? And they go knock on every door in their neighborhood. The tomatoes are not in the Bible. They're a New World food. But vinegar, which is going to be part of our pickling recipe today, definitely is, right?
13: Oh, yeah. You know, it's interesting. One of my favorite passages is in John in chapter 19, when the Roman soldiers offered, they called it a vinegar-soaked sponge to Jesus when he was on the cross. And it was called a jar of quote-unquote sour wine, Matt. It was just sitting there, so that's what the sponge was soaked in. And then they put a hyssop branch and held it to his lips. But most likely that was what we call vinegar now, which was wine gone sour. And then also in Psalms, in chapter 69, you might want to address this. It says, for my awful thirst, they offered me vinegar. And I'm assuming that is when Christ was on the cross as well, isn't it?
3: It's a prophecy, right? This is one of those prophecies that, people did. We talked about this with Gary Machuda. We talk about this actually all the time with Gary Machuda, how there's all these things that are actually prophecies about Jesus, but you don't realize they're prophecies until they actually happen. So this is something that actually happened to Jesus. He was offered vinegar for his thirst. And, you know, you mentioned that vinegar is sour wine. That's actually what the word means. People probably recognize the vino, right, for wine. And gar comes from acre, which is sour. And I think it's through the French, that we actually get the word vinegar. It's a word that it is what it says it is, sour wine. That's what it tastes like if you ever try and taste vinegar by itself.
13: Yeah, for sure. And it's the recipe I'm sharing, tiny ripe tomato pickles, also known as caprese pickles. And this recipe has gone viral. I couldn't wait to make it because, again, I have lots of cherry tomatoes. And we usually pickle green tomatoes if we're going to pickle tomatoes, but this uses actually the little ripe ones. And I'm telling you, they don't get soft. This is just a wonderful recipe, and it does use some Bible ingredients, of course, like garlic and the vinegar and salt. So we've got just a good mix of a recipe here today. So do you want me to start?
3: Yeah, let's go through it, because I'm fascinated, because often when you pour hot water over stuff, it does soften it. But you must have to have a technique here.
13: Yep, I do. Okay, let's start. And I know we'll have some Mattisms thrown in here as well. You're going to start off. I just had a quart glass jar that I put through the dishwasher. And I put about 3 cups or so of the little cherry or grape tomatoes whole. You don't have to puncture them or anything. Just toss them in there. And then I added some garlic. The original recipe said 2 cloves of garlic halved, and I had I just put a couple teaspoons of minced garlic in there, a few peppercorns, about a fourth a teaspoon, and then some basil. I put several sprigs, just stuffed them down into the jar. And then set that aside. And then on the stove, I put in a pan 3/4 a cup of water, 3/4 a cup of white wine vinegar, about a teaspoon of salt. The original recipe called for 1.5 teaspoons of kosher salt, which you always use more of than regular. I just use regular. And a little sugar. I put in maybe a scant teaspoon and 1/8 of a teaspoon or so of crushed red pepper. And I just brought that brine to a simmer. And then I just poured that hot brine over the tomatoes and sealed the jar, and I let that sit at room temperature until it was cool. Then I put it in the fridge overnight, but anywhere from 8 hours or so. So delicious. And it says best served after 24 hours and up to 2 weeks. Mine's not going to last that long.
3: People get into them. Frank probably gets into them, I'm guessing, you know, and then they're gone. They're gone. But, you know, I am kind of fascinated by this. But, you know, when I think about it, is if you don't puncture those tomatoes, they probably do hold their shape.
13: Yeah, because usually if I'll do, like, crab apples, pickled crab apples or whatever, anything pickled small like that, I'll puncture it so the brine can go through. But, yeah, they tasted like a caprese tomato, really, really good. And I was wondering, because you always like to fiddle with recipes, how would you make this different?
3: Well, you know, I would definitely go with the honey rather than the sugar on this. And, you know, I see you do 2 sprigs of basil in here. I would do like 200 sprigs, maybe. I don't know. The basil and tomato combo is just such a good summer flavor.
13: It is, and the vinegar does bring out the flavor of the basil. And I was thinking, too, the next batch I make, I may put some rosemary or oregano in there, too. What do you think?
3: Yeah, I mean, something that would be like kind of, because caprese is like an Italian flavor profile. So something like oregano would be really good for it. But also, too, I imagine, you know, the people probably who want to just eat those straight out of the jar, but you throw that with some sliced mozzarella on a salad or something like that, or even shredded mozzarella, you know, on a salad, you're gonna be set. That's a meal right there.
13: Yeah, it is. Charcuterie boards, pasta. It's just wonderful, and I was so happy to share it. So hope everybody logs on and gets that recipe while they've got the tomatoes.
3: Well, now you got me thinking about it in cold pasta salad, too. So
13: that'll be next week.
3: Yeah, I'm telling you. Rita, you make me hungry every week. But we've got the recipe for those pickled tomatoes that she just mentioned. If you're overwhelmed with tomatoes in your garden, definitely check out that recipe. Rita's online at abouteating.com. That is all linked, of course, at in the show notes at sunrisemorningshow.com. Enter your email address. Subscribe. Get Rita's recipes. Rita, have a great day.
13: I will, and I'll talk to you next week.
3: Yeah, and if you've got other garden recipes that you've figured out, if you've gotten overwhelmed with zucchinis or tomatoes or otherwise, Rita would love to hear from you. You can contact her through the show notes at sunrisemorningshow.com. 1:30, here's Anna with news.
1: Good morning. The search for life in the rubble of Colombia's powerful earthquake earlier this week is growing more desperate as search teams push up against a key time threshold to locate survivors before it's too late. The devastation is testing Colombia's new president as his government scrambles to respond to the natural disaster and ensure that aid makes its way to the vulnerable communities most affected by Monday's quake and more than 100 aftershocks. Aid agencies consider the first 48 to 72 hours crucial for retrieving people alive, though that limit can be extended if they have access to food and water. Catholic Relief Services is offering support to Caritas Colombia as rescue and recovery efforts continue. CRS reports they're helping with its, quote, nationwide network across affected areas to identify immediate needs for urgent relief, including safe shelter, food, clean water, and protection. They say thanks to Caritas's nationwide diocesan and parish reach, we have access to communities in urgent need, end quote. Pope Leo and the bishops of Colombia are among those offering prayers and solidarity as local churches continue to respond to the earthquake. From Vatican Radio, Francesca Merlo reports.
14: The earthquake caused extensive damage to homes, hospitals, schools, roads, and parish churches. In Manizales, one of the towers of the city's iconic cathedral collapsed during the tremor. Rescue teams continue to search through the rubble of collapsed buildings, while emergency workers and volunteers provide assistance to people who have been displaced or lost their homes. In a telegram signed by Cardinal Secretary of State Pietro Parolin, Pope Leo XIV said he was deeply saddened by the disaster. The Pope offered prayers for the eternal rest of those who died and for the swift recovery of the injured and all those affected by the tragedy. The message addressed to Archbishop Francisco Javier Munera Correra of Cartagena, president of the Colombian Bishops' Conference, also conveyed the Pope's heartfelt condolences to families mourning the loss of loved ones. Pope Leo thanked all those working with generous dedication in search and rescue operations and in providing relief, assuring them too of his spiritual closeness. Colombia's bishops have also expressed their solidarity with the victims, urging the country to recognize itself once again as one family. They stressed that no one can face an emergency of this magnitude alone, and they called for a response marked by generosity, responsibility, and solidarity. Cardinal Luis José Aparicio, Archbishop of Bogotá and Primate of Colombia, described the disaster as a moment of trial, but also as an opportunity for people to come together. He said rebuilding must go beyond repairing damaged homes and churches. The tragedy, he added, should become an opportunity to rebuild ourselves from the heart as a united society. Both Pope Leo and the Colombian bishops entrusted the country to the protection of the Blessed Virgin Mary, praying that Colombians may remain united and sustain one another in hope amid adversity. I am Francesca Merlo.
1: At least three people are dead after dangerous storms swept through the Midwest yesterday. Mark Mayfield reports.
2: Two of the deaths were in Indiana. A four-year-old boy was killed when a tree fell on his home in Jennings County. And another person was killed in a house explosion believed to be storm-related. Another person died in Ohio. Also in Ohio, in Grafton, 16 people were struck by lightning at a prison and taken to local hospitals. Columbus Mayor Andrew Ginther said the response teams were seeing disaster-like conditions. Meanwhile, the National Weather Service confirmed three tornadoes touched down near Chicago on Tuesday. I'm Mark Mayfield.
1: So-called gender transition procedures for minors will no longer be funded by Medicaid after a new move by the Trump administration. In a Truth Social post, the president wrote, quote, "We are not going to pay for our innocent children to undergo these barbaric surgeries and practices which result in unthinkable and irreversible harm to their young bodies." The Centers for Medicare and Medicaid Services announced the funding will be available for a tapering off period of up to 6 months for children currently on hormone therapy. And a big upset is being projected in the Democratic primary for Wisconsin's governor, with Democrat David Crowley projected to win the nomination. It's 35 minutes past the hour.
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15: The Baltimore Catechism asks, why did Christ found the church? Christ founded the church to teach, to govern, to sanctify, and to save all men. The church teaches. We see the church teaching from the very beginning of the Acts of the Apostles. This teaching of truth, confirmed by the Holy Spirit, has been perpetuated through time. And it is always united with governance. St. Peter also, in the beginning of the church, helped to appoint deacons in order to secure the temporalities of the early Christians. The church sanctifies. It tries to bring men into a relationship with God whereby sin is gradually purged from their lives and grace and goodness is built up so that they might one day be saved. Christ founded the church to teach, govern, sanctify, and save all men by means of his power for the sake of reaching his glory. Reflecting on the Baltimore Catechism, I'm Dominican Father Ezra Sullivan.
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16: Good morning, Annie.
1: So we are headed to the Epistle of St. James for this week's verse to help ease anxiety. Give it to us.
16: Yeah, okay, so we're going to go to James chapter 4, verse 15. I love this verse. This is such an incredible reminder. James says this: instead, you ought to say, if the Lord wills, we shall live, and we shall do this or that. Now, to lead up to this, James is talking about the fact that we often make plans. Tomorrow, I'm going to do this. I'm going to do that. And what we fail to recognize is that there's no guarantee we're going to be here tomorrow. Now, you know, this might seem a little depressing. This sounds like, well, why am I using this verse? Why did I include this in Stop Worrying and Start Living? But I think this verse helps me to be grateful because it reminds me that if indeed I am alive today, God is willing. He is allowing me to be here today. It's a gift for me to be here today. And as for tomorrow, if he gives me another day, that's another gift. So, you know, it starts to make me feel a little grateful for the blessings that he has given me, and also keeps me from being too presumptuous. I don't know if I'm going to be here tomorrow, and it allows me to align myself with God's will. If God wants me here tomorrow, then I'm going to do what he wants me to do. But if he doesn't, well, I'm going to go along with his will. You know, it's a simple verse. It's a simple message. We all know it, but I think we often forget this.
1: Oh, my gosh. It's such a great point, Gary. I love the verse that comes. Well, love it. I don't know if that's the right way of putting it, because James says, what is your life? For you are a mist that appears for a little time and then vanishes. Like, who am I to go making my own plans? Right, Gary?
16: Right. And also, who am I to say, well, what if something bad happens to me tomorrow? I mean, we're totally cutting God out of the picture. If he allows me to suffer tomorrow, he's going to give me the grace to get through it. That's what I need to believe. If he is asking me to carry a heavy cross, well, there's a reason for that, and he intends to help me. So it sort of makes me realize who I am and who God is. And I think, personally, I forget this all the time. I take for granted so many things. The fact you and I are speaking right now, the only reason that's happening is because the Lord is allowing my cell phone to work and allow me to, giving me a voice to be able to speak. You know, it's an incredible thing that there are so many things that we overlook each day, so many blessings that, I say we, but I mean I, so many things that I take for granted every day. And the more I start to recognize, and Matt and I have talked about this on the program a lot, the fact that we need to become more grateful for so many things in life. Because once I start realizing all the many blessings that I didn't bring about, I didn't cause, I had nothing to do with me being born. All the many blessings that God has given me, it starts to make me realize how much he's done for me and changes my disposition oftentimes from being downcast or discouraged to being incredibly grateful, because I've been blessed in so many ways.
1: Absolutely. I mean, we need to humble ourselves. We need to be grateful for every moment, which I know is probably the hardest thing in the world to do, is to thank right. God for every moment. But if we take that attitude and even just increase in gratitude a little bit every day, right? Just recognize right, right. that we have been given everything that we have. And if we give it all back to him in gratitude, I mean, that shift in worldview can make all the difference.
16: It really can. And I'll be honest, I have a tendency to get discouraged. That's always been something that I've struggled with. And it's funny. It seems like every book that I've written, every time I would sign a contract for a new book, I would start, you know, feeling pretty good. And then I think, I can't do this. You know, I'm not going to get through this. But I forget, if the Lord is allowing me to, he's giving me this opportunity, he's allowing things to happen in my life, to come together in a certain way, that I'm able to carry out these missions that he's given me. If he's putting things into place, he's going to be there for me, and he has been there for me multiple times. But again, I have that tendency to be discouraged sometimes, and I think, like, what good is my work doing? Even the segment you and I are doing right now, I don't always get feedback about these segments, but I've written to you, I've written to Matt, I've told you how many people I've met when I've gone out and speak who say, I listen to you guys every Wednesday. I really enjoy your segments. So, again, I have this tendency to get discouraged, and you know, this always sort of shakes me up a little bit and gets my head on straight. Mother Teresa said, if you're discouraged, it's a sign of pride. Oof. Because you trust too much in yourself and too little in God. Ouch, right? But, ouch. You know, that's a good reminder for us.
1: You know, it sounds kind of corny to say it, but I think about Matt, who usually is the one talking to you during these segments. He brings up his grateful right. tweets a lot. This has been, I don't know how many years now. If he's listening, maybe he'll text me and tell me how many years he's been doing this, that his first tweet of the day, and I'm not a Twitter person, but right. he loves it. So his first yeah. tweet of the day is one of gratitude. And I think we can take that into our own lives. Whatever it is the first thing that we do. If social media is the first thing that we pull up, or even just in the moment when we wake up, we wake up in gratitude, even if we don't feel good. Just thank you, Jesus,
16: right.
1: that I opened my eyes. you know, it sounds kind of corny, but to set ourselves off on a note of gratitude, the first thing in the morning can really put us on good footing to move through the day in gratitude, I think.
16: I totally agree with you, and I can vouch that works, because I have, several years ago, I began to force myself, and I literally had to force myself to be grateful when I woke up in the morning. And then over time, right?
1: Because how many people are feeling really grateful at, you know, Gary, I wake up at 3:30 in the morning.
16: Oh, my God.
1: You know, like, I yeah. don't know, gratitude isn't necessarily my go-to feeling in that moment, I got to admit.
16: Right. Exactly. You're human. I mean, but that's the truth. But no matter how we feel, and again, and I'm sure you do this too, you can force yourself to do that. And the more you force yourself to do it, the more it becomes part of your daily routine. And you actually do become grateful. And now when I wake up in the morning, I do say, Lord, thank you for letting me wake up, because I realize it wasn't up to me. I didn't control that. Sometimes we think we do. I'm in control if I wake up tomorrow and what I'm going to do. No, you're not. None of us would be here if God didn't will it. And that's such an important reminder. And then that does begin to help those of us who tend to be anxious, because it gets us out of our own head, and we start to realize, oh, my goodness, God is here for me. He's doing things for me. He's allowing this day to exist. He gave me this day for a reason. And then we can proceed and say, all right, how am I going to return this gift to God? What can I do for him today? You know, that's not the way I'm wired, but I've learned to. It's become easier for me over the years.
1: And even when things are taken away, a loved one dies.
16: Right.
1: You know, like, and just looking back in gratitude for what had been given to us.
16: Wow.
1: Can really be huge in getting through grief, let alone anxiety. Great verse, James 4:15. We've been talking about with Gary Zimak, and you can find followingthetruth.com linked at sunrisemorningshow.com in our show notes. Gary, thank you so much.
16: All right, Annie, thank you so much. Always good to be well with you.
1: Likewise, Gary, thank you. And when you head over to our show notes, don't forget, click that subscribe button. 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Speaking of thinking of being grateful after things are taken away, we're talking about Jane Day Chantal next with Chris McGregor. Stay with us.
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1: 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Good morning, Chris.
20: Good morning, Anna. How are you today?
1: I am doing fine, thank you. And really excited to talk to you about this week's selection from the Office of Readings. In this one, we are looking at the August 12th feast today of Saint Jane de Chantal. And I understand she's one of your faves.
20: One of my absolute favorite saints that ever could be. I cannot wait to meet her one day. I love Saint Jane.
1: Well, tell us why.
20: Well, she was a French noblewoman. She was a wife, mother, a widow, unfortunately, because her husband at the age of only 28 died suddenly and just sent Jane into such despair because she loved him so much. Mm. But about a year or two later, she was able to pull herself out of that and went to a retreat or a mission that was being given by a bishop that had come to town whose name was Francis de Sales. And they became great spiritual friends. He became her spiritual director. And together, they helped to found the Order of the Visitation of Holy Mary. And it's just an incredible order. She had her legacy just endures. Her charism of gentleness, humility, trust in divine providence. And there's a very interesting connection with that order and her founding it with those charisms, because not only did Saint Margaret Mary Alacott was a member of that order in Père Le Monial in France, but also a woman named Sister Marie d'Ossite, who was the aunt of Saint Thérèse.
1: Huh.
20: And it was at those schools that her sisters, Marie and Pauline, and even for a time Léonie, were trained in that charism of what we're going to hear about, the martyrdom of love.
1: Wow.
20: And you can see the ripple. You're going to see and hear the ripples effect of this, because when you, especially in that opening paragraph of today's reading, it's going to sound like somebody you know.
1: Yeah, I mean, sorry, I need to linger on this for a second, because this is incredible. And I think really brings out a theme that is in this selection from the Office of Readings. But I mean, obviously, life did not go as Jane wanted it to go, loving her husband dearly and losing him early. Mm-hmm. And yet having this trust in the economy of grace, right? And mm-hmm. look at how God worked all things for the good. I mean, something that was seemingly so tragic in her life, and look at how much good came from that.
20: Oh my goodness. I could go on and on about her order and their history, and also about her life. But here, listen, this is the very first. This is one of the secretaries writing a memoir. And St. Jane is talking to her sisters, and she says, "My dear daughters, most of our holy fathers, the pillars of the church, were not martyrs. Why was that, do you think?" And then she goes on to say, "I think it's because there is such a thing as a martyrdom of love. God keeps his servants alive to work for his glory, and this makes them martyrs and confessors at the same time. I know this is the sort of martyrdom the daughters of the Visitation will suffer. That is, those of them who are fortunate enough to set their hearts on it." That in itself, that martyrdom of love, that in the everyday little things, the practices, she says, a sister wanted to know just how this martyrdom worked out in practice. Now, who does this sound like? Give God your unconditional consent, and then you will find out. What happens is that love seeks out the most intimate and secret place of your soul, as with a sharp sword, and cuts you off even from your own self. I know of a soul cut off in this way, so that she felt more keenly than if a tyrant could have cleaved her body from her soul.
1: Wow. And then the secretary says, "We knew, of course, that she was speaking about herself." Now, what mm-hmm. I found so moving is this part, because I don't know, some of us think about this and say, "Oh gosh, I don't know if I can do that." You know, like I'm mm-hmm. not sure that I can take this. And she goes on to say, "This goes for generous hearts and for people who keep faith with love and don't take back their offering." And then says this, "Our Lord doesn't take the trouble to make martyrs of feeble hearts and people who have little love and not much constancy. He just lets them jog along in their own little way in case they give up and slip from his hands altogether. He never forces our free will." I mean, what a statement, Chris, that... And such truth in it, right? You know, that the Lord does not force us to love. Love must always be freely given.
20: It is. And it's in the little way. It's in the thousand little pinpricks. Mm-hmm. It's in the suffering, not necessarily of that second level of the heart and the feelings, but going deeper than that and loving because we're called to love. It's a martyrdom of love. You see, you hear St. Jane de Chantal in the echoing of St. Thérèse of Lisieux. That same constant message of the Holy Spirit, it's in the everyday sufferings of your life. Here is a woman, St. Jane, who was a mother and had bore up her children. She lived it. She understood it in the suffering of losing unexpectedly the love of her life, her husband. And yet she had to go on. She continued to endure. And you do it with a soul that is with a kindness in your face. Sometimes you can't always eke out that smile, but you can still do it with a type of kindness and a love. And that's, you know, the foundations of this order. She founded this for those who had who were rejected from the world, the widows, those who were unmarried, those who had disabilities, were invited to join this order. And that included Therese's sister, Leonie, who is now a servant of God.
1: Wow. And she writes, or she says, I do not think the martyrdom of love is less painful than the other because love is strong as death. And martyrs of love suffer infinitely more by staying alive to do God's will than if they had to give up 1,000 lives for their faith and love and loyalty. An absolutely beautiful passage in the Office of Readings for the Feast of St. Jean de Chantal. We've been talking about it with Chris McGregor. Find discerninghearts.com, linked at sunrisemorningshow.com. Chris, thank you.
20: You too, my dear friend.
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21: 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Bishop Wirtz has a public record of promoting same-sex couple blessings. 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
26: A prayer for neighbors. Heavenly Father, help me to understand the answer Jesus gave to the question, who is my neighbor? About a man on the road who needed help. About those who refused it and the one person who gave it. Make me more sensitive to the feelings of those I meet at home, in the store, in a crowd. Whether I know them or not, the nameless, the angry, the anguished, all people everywhere are my neighbors in you. No one is really a stranger unless I choose to make him so. Amen.
27: 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Do you have questions? 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
28: This is Franciscan Media's Saint of the Day for August 12th. Today we celebrate St. Jane Frances de Chantal. St. Jane Frances de Chantal was married at 21, raised 3 children, and was widowed before she had reached 30. A woman of beauty and refinement known for her cheerful temperament, she sank into a deep depression following her husband's death. When she was 32, she met Francis de Sales, who became her spiritual director. He was able to soften some of the severities imposed by her former director. At age 45, she and 2 other women joined the Visitation Nuns, the cloistered community Francis de Sales founded. Life's challenges continued when Father de Sales died and Jane's son was killed. In response to a plague that was ravaging France, Jane persuaded local authorities to make great efforts to help the victims. She put all the resources of her convent at the disposal of the sick. Religious life did not shield Jane from great trials of the spirit, interior anguish, darkness, spiritual dryness. St. Vincent de Paul, a contemporary, said of her, "For all that suffering, her face never lost its serenity, nor did she once relax in the fidelity God asked of her." Jane died in 1641. And was canonized in 1767. There's more about the saints along with inspiration and Catholic resources at our website, saintoftheday.org. From Franciscan Media, this has been Saint of the Day.
29: The Unity Prayer. My adorable Jesus, may our feet journey together, may our hands gather in unity, may our hearts beat in unison, and may our souls be in harmony. 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May our glances profoundly penetrate each other. May our lips pray together to gain mercy from the Eternal Father. Amen.
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1: Welcome to the program. This is Dr. Tom Curran. 32. What is that? That is the number of years I've been married. Yes, that's right. It's our 32nd wedding anniversary, and like birthdays, it actually identifies the fact that we've completed 32 years. I know that you think, oh, I've been married 32 years. You actually have finished it. You're starting your 33rd year. So there you go. There's a little trivia for you. Today on the program, I'm going to do two different things. The first is I'm going to share some thoughts about the call to holiness in marriage, and I'm going to contrast it with the religious life and diocesan priesthood. And then in the second part, I'm going to do something that is, I don't know if you call it fun or clever or insightful. I remember seeing a poster one time, and the poster was every instance of 3:16 in the Bible. The poster was Genesis 3:16, Exodus 3:16, Numbers 3:16. And it just, in every book of the Bible that had at least three chapters and 16 verses, it put those all onto a poster. And the idea was that you could understand or get a snapshot of the entirety of the message of the Bible by just using that slice, that entry point through the Bible. Now, what I'm going to do is I'm going to take the number 32 and use it as a way of understanding the Catholic Christian biblical vision of marriage by looking at a variety of 32s. Like, for instance, Ephesians chapter 5, verse 32. Luke chapter 24, verse 32. So I've got a bunch of 32s that are utterly relevant to marriage.
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1: Let's pray. In the name of the Father, and the Son, and the Holy Spirit. Amen. Loving God, I thank you and I praise you for who you are, for all that you've done for us. And Lord, I ask that you would give us grace. I pray for all married couples. I ask, Lord, that each of us, we would come to know in a new way, in a fresh way, that marriage, holy matrimony, is a sacrament. And Lord, give us the understanding of the meaning that it is a sacrament and how we ought to be seeking your grace, your own divine life to us in the sacraments. And we make this prayer in Jesus' holy name. Amen. In the name of the Father, and the Son, and the Holy Spirit. Amen. All right. So what I just said there at the end, that's a really, that's a mysterious thing. And I say it for the following reason. The sacraments are these Christ-established moments, events, whereby God's own divine life, it's called sanctifying grace. It's not just what is known as actual grace, where God gives you the graces you need moment by moment to be able to fulfill his call, to withstand temptation, to extend yourself in an inspired godly way, to perform some work of mercy or some other charitable act. No, sanctifying grace is the very divine life of God. The very life of God is poured into you. So we can see that in ways that are obvious in many of the sacraments. Baptism. Oh, it's when you're actually baptized. The water is poured on your head, or you're immersed, sprinkled. That's when God's divine life comes in. You become

a recreated child of God, etc. Receiving Holy Communion. Yeah, we can see that. It's when you actually receive Jesus, when you welcome him into your being, receiving communion, that's where the very divine life of God is poured into you. Confession, when you're actually forgiven, right? The absolution is extended to you. Anointing of the sick. Yes, you see that. But what about holy matrimony? And so the idea of, the marriage as a sacrament means that it's a means of grace for you. And so it has to mean more than one and done. Like, you received the very life of God when you, on the day you were married, right? So in the nuptial mass, at the exchange of vows, with consent and consummation, right? That's where the divine life is given, and that's it. No, it's in the living out of married life day to day. It's in acts of living the reality of marriage that God's grace is coming to us. And so you'll hear this sometimes in talks on married life. You know, lean on the grace of the sacrament, look to the grace of the sacrament, call upon the grace of the sacrament. And I like that, but it still leaves it somewhat mysterious. And so as I get launched into the program today, in this first part, I'm going to build off of a conversation Carrie and I had yesterday morning as we were reflecting on, tomorrow's our anniversary and married 32 years. And you know, what is that like? Like, how has the Lord helped us grow in holiness, advanced our own call to holiness? And where have we responded? Where have we fallen short? And how do we want to live now? What will we do in this next step, stage, next aspect of living out our married life in our 32nd year, or 33rd year, right? 32nd anniversary. It's worth thinking about. And so I began was in contrast to, and this is one of the things Carrie brought up. She said, it's very different than the life of a priest or a religious. I thought that's a great point. It's worth thinking about. And so when we let's talk about the life of the consecrated religious. And I'm going to go all the way out to the cloistered religious. So I had a chance to speak at, and Carrie was there, this gathering in the Boise area to connect folks down here with this incredible community of cloistered religious Discalced Carmelite sisters up in Coeur d'Alene. They are in the process of raising funds to build a new convent and monastery, like a church and convent. A beautiful structure and thing they're establishing there. And they already have like a full house of these religious women, and they would love to take more. They don't have space, etc. But you stop and say, boy, on the one hand, what a simple life. What a simple, and when I say simple, simple doesn't mean easy. It means uncomplicated. You can see the unity of that, the life that's being lived there, because there are not a lot of complicating factors. So one of the things that was shared at the event was, here's just a quick overview of the life of the sisters. You know, they wake up in what for us would be the middle of the night, right? So they wake up super early in the morning, say, I don't know, say 4 a.m, and they do night prayer. The office of readings. So they do the office of readings, and they likely have then a time of adoration and quiet prayer. And then they go to mass, and then they probably have some more prayer after that. And then they have a very simple meal, very simple. By simple, I mean, again, not complicated and not a lot. And so they give you fuel for what you need. They're not going to
make you, you're not going to gain a lot of weight in the Discalced Carmelite Convent, okay? And then they go through their day, and their day has a degree of focus to it, a degree of intentionality to it that is very high. It's an intense way of living life. The rooms are unadorned, sparse, you know, Spartan, right? So it, very, again, the goal is what? Their goal is to stay focused. There's a for the sake of. Like, we are called to live this life for the sake of being the bride of Christ. Now, that's a general call, but to be this bride of Christ, this held in reserve, right? That's the cloister. It's the enclosed garden. And the idea is that my soul is an enclosed garden for my bridegroom, my beloved. And I make myself completely available to him to be drawn into a union of love with my beloved. And the distinctiveness of the Discalced Carmelite call is we're going to be brought into union with Christ at that point where he is in a maximum collision with the sinful humanity that is in rebellion against God. And the Lord Jesus has come to save sinners. He has come to rescue those who are in rebellion, who are in slavery to sin in the realm of the demonic, and Jesus has come to set them free. And he's going to set them free by dying for them. And what is Jesus saying? Come, my beloved. Come, my beautiful one. Come with me, and you will be drawn into this act of entering the world's no, the world's rebellion, the world's rejection of God and of the things of God. And there I'm going to plant you. I'm going to plant your very life in that place of darkness. And in the midst of the intensity of the darkness of the cross and of rebellion against God, there you will sing your yes to God. There you will cry out your full yes to the Lord in love, in the midst of the trial, the suffering, the pain, the reality of the darkness of sin and death and of the cross. There, that's where you go. Now, not a lot of people want to live their lives there. Not a lot of people are thinking, yee-hoo, let me do a cannonball off the high diving board and I'm going to plunge myself right there at the crossroads between the sinful humanity and the suffering love of God. But those who are called to that, these religious sisters, these you know, Discalced Carmelites, that's their mission. Pretty intense and profound. Now, here's the thing. That's the call. Is everyone doing it? Well, yeah, on the one hand, we would say yes. But on the other hand, how fully, how you know, intimately, how profoundly, how completely, how totally, right, is that call being lived out? Well, that's an individual thing. That will be the grace that's given and then how they respond to it. And that's something that from the outside, you look at it from the world and you say, you are being held in reserve from the storms and rainy seasons and trials that reach the great majority of human beings, those who are living out other vocations in life. And you're being held in reserve from those for the sake of being available to enter into this mystery of Christ's saving death and resurrection. His passion, death, and resurrection, the Paschal mystery. And so that there's a reason why the Holy Face devotion was in a very powerful way associated with the Discalced Carmelites in its origin and its, let's call it, in its assignment as the Pope and the popes have discerned it, right? You see the little flower, St. Therese, right? The little flower, right? St. Therese of the Child Jesus and of the Holy Face. Seek his face, and the face you're seeking is the face who is undergoing his carrying of the cross. That's the one you're contemplating. That's the one that you're going to be drawn into intimate union with, is Christ in the midst of his passion. That's your call. Okay. Now,
someone who had a great devotion to the Holy Face. And we're going to talk to the woman, Mary O'Regan, who wrote Padre Pio and You. She's the one who drew my attention to this. And I'm going to be interviewing her next week about this and about his devotion to the Holy Face. It makes perfect sense. It makes incredible sense, having read that book and having a sense of devotion to him in my own life. One of the things that showed up in that book, and it's worth stating out loud here, is that in the writings, the private writings of the letters and the things that he said to his brother Franciscans, was that among all the sufferings that he endured, and he endured massive, intensive, ongoing sufferings in his life, bodily sufferings through his, you know, his stigmata, the thing that was the most painful sufferings to him were this spiritual darkness. The spiritual darkness of being drawn into the suffering and death of Jesus.

0: Hey, welcome back. That's a pretty intense beginning, huh? This, bringing up this Padre Pio point, there's this intense suffering that he endured, and we can look at visibly the variety of sufferings he endured through his physical ailments, through his physical limitations, especially through his stigmata. And then you could say other forms of suffering that he endured through persecution and misunderstanding and these different trials that he endured. But you listen to his testimony, it was the spiritual darkness that was the most intense form of suffering, the most profound form of suffering. And so that's what these religious women are signing up for. So on the outside, you look in and you can see, well, they're living a pretty uncomplicated, simple life. And their lifestyle seems rather peaceful. There seems to be a wonderful way in which they're protected from the storms and the seasons of difficulties that this world offers. Yeah, but they're being held in reserve for a reason, to plunge into this more profound level of suffering and darkness. Whether or not they do that is between them and the Lord, and them and their spiritual director and their other sisters and the lifestyle that is prompted and promoted and inspired in their community, right? In fact, just last point on this, Mother Saint Teresa of Avila, the founder of the Discalced Carmelites, this reform within the community, she felt called to reform the cloistered life of the Carmelite order because it was comfortable. It was lax. It wasn't a plunging into Christ at the point of his passion, seeking his passionately his face as it was undergoing his passion. No, she was living a somewhat comfortable life of, let's call it, relative luxury for the time in the 16th century. And it was a, wait a minute, I'm called to more than this. And that was willing to disrupt, like, you know, cleanse the temple, right? Tip over the money changers, and off she went to a level of conformity to Christ crucified that was going to manifest itself in how they lived it out. Okay, so take that as the principle that we're going to apply across all calls. There's the ideal version of the call. There's the ideal form that a call should take. And then there's the application of how it is we actually live it out in our day-to-day lives. That is on us. That is on us. Okay, so I'm going to get to married, the married call, but I'm going to pass through the call to be a diocesan priest. So I covered religious, consecrated life, but I focused on the monastic. I don't have time to cover all forms of consecrated life. That's the life of the vows, poverty, chastity, obedience, and the way that those show up. I'm going to move to what's called a secular priest, right? I know that word doesn't make sense today. It's not what it means. But it means a priest who's living his life in the world, not cloistered off from the world, but is immersed in the world and walks with us and shepherds us as we undergo the trials and difficulties of living our daily life in the world. That's where Father is as well. So Father meets us there. He's going to govern and teach and sanctify us by his priestly ministry. Okay, let's take a look at the call that he has. Now, in the Roman Rite, and that's pretty much the experience of all of us here and a number of the other rites, R-I-T-E-S, like the Byzantine rites and things like that, you're going to encounter priests who are called to be celibate. And so they have a celibate call as well. And so, as you know, and well, maybe if you're not familiar with it, my own background, I did spend 5 years in the seminary. I was never ordained a deacon or a priest, but my 5 years were my last 2 years of college and the first 3 years of the major seminary or the theologate. And so in those 5 years, I lived 2 years in Boston at the minor seminary, the college seminary, and then 3 years at the North American College in Rome and studied at the Gregorian University. So in those 5 years, there was a tremendous amount of time and attention given to forming seminarians to be ready to live their lives as ordained priests. And to put a point on it, ordained celibate priests. And one of the things that shows up as a way of, let's call it an entry point to understand the lifestyle of a priest is associated with the call they have to be celibate. That's part and parcel of a vocation to the priesthood in the great majority of the Catholic reality around the world, right? So I'm not going to talk about the pockets of certain Eastern Rite Catholics that allow married men to become priests, because 98%, 99% of those who are entering the priesthood are doing so as celibate. Okay. This then became a point of reflection for us. And I find it, it's sort of warmly ironic that one of the most profound books written about the spirituality of the diocesan priesthood was written by a Jesuit priest. That's right. The Jesuit, his name is Father George Aschenbrenner. Father George Aschenbrenner wrote about and would give talks and lectures for years or even decades about the spirituality of the diocesan priesthood. He did this because of his role as a spiritual director and a director in some ways of what's called spiritual formation. But he was the head of the spiritual direction at the North American College in Rome when I lived there. And so here he is, a leading figure, thought leader, spiritual insight, very profound in his articulation of how to live out the spirituality of a diocesan priesthood. And I had the privilege of being a directee of his. For 3 years, I was directed spiritually by Father George Aschenbrenner. And I remember a lecture he gave. He would give lectures, I don't know, a few times a year, in addition to homilies and things like that. But one of his lectures was on the life of a diocesan priest understood through the lens of the celibate call. And what he brought out was that the call to be a diocesan priest involves embracing evangelical simplicity. It's not a call to poverty. There's no consecrated vow of poverty, but there was a fittingness and a way in which that you could almost call it a soft necessity. It wasn't a hard requirement, but it was close to being an entailment, like a necessary follow from, that there was a fittingness. It was beautiful. It was right. It was good to live an evangelical simplicity in terms of your lifestyle. And his contrast to that was a comfortable bachelordom. And that's an interesting phrase, a comfortable bachelordom. And when you say it like that, you're saying something about the reality that they are single, they're unmarried, or I know that those are really not the correct ways of stating it. No, they're celibate, right? Because being celibate is not defined by what you're not, right? A celibate is not someone who is best defined as unmarried. It's like saying that a married person, hey, today's my 32nd wedding anniversary. It's the 32nd anniversary of me being not celibate or being not single, right? Carrie would not be happy with that because that's not the essence of married life. The essence of married life is not defined in terms of me not being single any longer. And so the same is true for being a celibate. So being a celibate doesn't mean you're unmarried. Oh yeah, that's a proper description of it, but it's not a complete understanding of the essence of it by far. And so when Father Aschenbrenner spoke in his presentation that, look, a priest, the lifestyle that he is called into, if he's going to fulfill his call, there is a very important way that he's called to an evangelical simplicity of lifestyle and to avoid comfortable bachelordom, because that would soften the meaning of being celibate. Being celibate is being celibate for the sake of a total giving of oneself to the Lord. It's a holding oneself in reserve. Hey, remember that phrase? I said that phrase in association with the call of the consecrated. The consecrated religious, they're holding themselves in reserve for the Lord. there's a totality of the gift of one's own life given to the Lord by living a consecrated life, a life that in the church's language is an eschatological sign. It's a sign of the life to come. It's a sign of the life of the world to come. And so you want to know what heavenly life looks like? Look at the lives of those who are consecrated in poverty, chastity, obedience. There's a total gift and a giving of themselves in how it is they're living out their lives. So also a secular priest, a priest whose call is to live in the world, also is meant to give a sign of the world to come. And that is manifested in their celibate call. Their celibate call is they're saying, look, I'm here to accompany you, to shepherd you, to govern, teach, and sanctify. Those are the three roles, priest, prophet, and king. I'm going to do those roles in your regard as a priest in your parish, but I also am intending to show you that there is the true world, the full final call that we have in life is to bring us to heaven. And I'm going to give you a glimpse of that by how I live my life. That's the theology. Now, the question is, how well are priests prepared in the seminary to live out evangelical simplicity with the idea that it's a fitting way to embrace and express the celibate call to be totally available to the Lord? And this is where my experience of 5 years in the seminary would say this. Father George Aschenbrenner beautifully expounded upon the call to evangelical simplicity and to avoid comfortable bachelordom. The actual life of living in the seminary, let's just say it was laden every day, dripping with opportunities to embrace comfortable bachelordom. It was fun and enjoyable and comfortable and easy, and it was not an environment that was often marked by a rigor, a vigor, a call to courageous generosity in things that you'd associate with someone who is striving to die to the world to live for the Lord, striving to say no to the flesh in order to be available in the spirit to the Lord. And so themes like fasting and penance and reparation, frankly, just never showed up, at least in the 80s when I was in the seminary, 84 to 89. These were not themes that were reflected upon and not associated with either preparing for the priesthood or living as a celibate.
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0: 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Hey, that's a pretty striking statement that I just shared. And I was in two of the best seminaries on the American scene. Right, the seminary in Boston had a great reputation, and fittingly, it incredible formation, philosophical, theological formation. It was amazing, and I knew that because when I went to Rome, I was studying with guys from all over the country, and I was not just me, but the other guys that were from Boston studying there. We'd be a bit surprised at the weakness of their philosophical formation, their like preparation in terms of the courses they had and the understanding they had of like fundamental theological foundational things. But you know, that's just one dimension of it. The other dimension was living in Rome. It was was really cushy. My first year, we had a group of sisters who did our laundry for us. It was really comfortable. And the food, living in Rome, the food that was prepared for us, yeah, it was not a lot of suffering going on in Rome, living at that North American college. In fact, it was really comfortable. Now, the rooms themselves were pretty sparse, but it was a thing that you not only had your own room, but the upperclassmen, the guys that were ahead of us, there were extra rooms that were empty. And so they would claim a second room that they would then use for their socializing. And so, you know, well-stocked bar and it was a comfortable lifestyle. And yeah, so what did that mean? What that meant is that if there was a sense of zeal, or let's call it a spiritual idealism, or a desire for like heroism or generosity in like living the faith, it had to come from within you. And it would come from the guys you hung around with. And so you've had the opportunity to hear me talk with Father Pat Smith now over the past, I don't know, 6 months, maybe not even that long. And that's been such a beautiful gift to be connected back with him on such a regular basis, because he was a priest that moved me to want to live for God, alone, and to be all in for Jesus. And there were a handful of other guys that were like that, had that kind of impact on me in the seminary. So it wasn't the building we were living in. It wasn't the atmosphere in the hallways. And it wasn't the formation faculty that was leading us that, on the whole, were not fostering a type of like penitential, vigorous, rigorous approach to living the life of faith. It was in some ways a pendulum swing from when they were in the seminary. And isn't that always the way things are going to go, right? You swing one side and then you're like, whoa, there were some extremes there and some excesses there, and those things just weren't healthy. Let's swing back the other way. And then all of a sudden you've fallen off one side of the horse. Now you've fallen off the other. And so in the 80s, the guys that were in the seminary formation were often guys that had come through the latter part of the 60s in their time in the seminary. And so they wanted to shake off and to shed the vigor and the rigor, like those were the negative things, and we want to move away from them. And now we have a much greater sensitivity to embracing the human and affirming one's own sense of self, and we want to like leave behind those like traditional and like old-fashioned approaches to the spiritual life that were mostly understood in negative ways, things like penance and fasting and that sort of thing. So that was the time that I came through the seminary in. And so when you talk about this vision that Father Ashenbrenner was raising up right in the middle of all of that, evangelical simplicity, he knew very well that he's raising this up and being a bit of a prophetic voice to these men, I'm among them, that we are dealing with a circumstance and a situation that has, let's say, a downward slide into comfortable bachelordom, and how that must be withstood. And like, if you don't swim upstream in the life of faith, you're just going to float down into darkness and spiritual bondage. That's just the way it is. Also in the seminary. Okay, now you then move out of the seminary and you float downstream into the life of priests in their rectories. And obviously we have to acknowledge, super simple and clean and clear, that there's a wide variety of circumstances, right, in terms of the level of comfort that priests will have in their rectories, right? There's a huge diversity. So there's not one way of living it. At the same time, God bless diocesan priests. The number one thing I would talk to my buddies about, who had gone on to be ordained, and I'd stayed in touch with them over the course of the years, my first question to them first was, or it wasn't the first thing I'd say to them, but they knew the question was coming. Who are you in brotherly, who are you experiencing your priestly fraternity with to help you live out your godly ideals for your priesthood? Who are you getting together with that is supporting you, encouraging you, and helping you be accountable to live your life of faith as a priest in a way that doesn't like turn down the spiritual temperature, so that you're going to live this evangelical simplicity? You're going to live in accord with the magnanimity that is called for today from our priests, and not settle for comfortable bachelordom. Because the priests, God bless them, they are pouring their lives out. And when they get back to their rectories, if they are alone, if they're living alone, and they don't have a rich sense of connection to other priests, they are just being put into a circumstance where they're going to face so many temptations to just choose what is comfortable and easy and soft, because they're just tired. And it's hard. It's hard to live at that spiritual pitch unless you have true, deep fellowship and brotherly support in the faith. So that was my fundamental, like, first concern to my brother, my dear friends who had gone on to be ordained. You know, who are you connecting with, right? And it was, there were a number of like groups that were recognizing that and acknowledging that the diocesan priests have a hard life because of the drop in numbers, the disparity in ages, that newly ordained could be put in parishes with older priests, and if they're not easily connecting with them, who are they going to connect with? Versus just feel a sense of isolation, and that is a dangerous minefield for priests. So pray for your priests. So this then is their battle, right? Their battle to experience a sense of the priestly fraternity to help them live their lives of faith. Now, that's then, it's going to migrate down to married life. Okay, so that was my own just personal reflection, and it was connected to what Carrie and I were talking about yesterday. Again, today's our 32nd wedding anniversary, and we were just reflecting yesterday and just taking some time and just saying, you know, how are we advancing in holiness in our married life? And what's it like to live out other calls in terms of how they are not just advancing, how they can advance through the circumstances and situations they're facing, but what are the temptations they're also going to face? What are the challenges they're going to face? Same is true for us in our own married call. Like, just as a for instance, one of the things that makes it really easy for me, and for, let's just say, for many Catholic men, I won't say every Catholic man, but for many Catholic men, to settle for less and fall short in living vigorous, rigorous, generous, courageous lives of faith, like really a real magnanimous, like extending yourself to do something great for God life of faith, is we're by on our own. And when I say on our own, I don't mean on our own as compared to having like a wife that's supporting you, but I mean having other godly Catholic men to walk with you. And it was an obvious, it's a kind of a truism, and this is for women and for men, that when I would talk to my buddies who are married, and I would talk to men who are married, or when I talk at conferences to women or to men, it was like, women, you need women, sisters in Christ. You need places of fellowship, sisters and men. You need men, brothers in Christ, right? That you will walk with and support, encouragement, and accountability. That God will bring you to be with other men. And here's the thing. I don't mean friends. I mean brothers. Now, they can overlap. Your friends, you choose. Your brothers are given to you, right? I have two brothers. I didn't choose them. They were given to me. And now it becomes, am I going to build friendships with them? Am I going to live as brothers with them? Same is true in your life of faith. God will bring you men that will be brothers to you. They will support you, encourage you, and help you be accountable, hold you accountable. You can just be friends. I mean, how many of us have friends who are also Catholic, friends we know from church, but we never get into it. We never roll up our sleeves and say, let's dig deep together. Let's not settle for less. I want to reach the heights of holiness, and I know we can do this together. When I've been able to do that, find men in groups, we will be able to do things that on our own, we're just so much less likely to do. Like, for instance, let's get up every morning at 5 and let's go to the church and let's pray an hour together in adoration and let's do a rosary and the liturgy of the hours. Let's do morning prayer. Let's do a rosary. Let's do a quiet prayer for an hour. And let's do it when everybody can do it. And if everyone can only be available from 5 to 6 in the morning, that's when we're going to do it. And that reality has been part of my life of faith over a number of years. Like, I don't mean in a row now. I mean, you know, that concept of taking a committed period of time and to meet with in a way that's extraordinary, you're able to do it because you've made a commitment to each other. Like, okay, I'm going to show up, not because, first of all, I believe in that ideal, which I do, but it's the strength of knowing that you committed to, and you committed to, and you committed to, and I don't want to let you down. And so that's where the support, that's where the encouragement, that's where the accountability comes in, is when you know you're not doing it alone. You're able to fight those battles. All right, back in a minute. This is Dr. Tom Curran. 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Character isn't a liability. And discernment isn't just for your prayer room. It's for the boardroom. 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
0: Welcome back to the program. So 32nd wedding anniversary, I'm reflecting on that call we have to be married and how it is so crucial for us to find brothers in the Lord, men and women to find sisters in the Lord, faith sharing groups, Bible study groups, some kind of group where you can get together. I know for men, like Exodus 90 has been a thing and in different formats of that. I don't think, frankly, 90 days is not very practical. You know, the genesis of it was in the seminary where a spiritual director was trying to help some of his seminarian directees break free from an addiction to pornography. Right? That's where it came from. And it obviously has morphed and gone and developed into way more than that. And it has done so much good because it's giving men like a high bar to chase after, like embrace these different disciplines over the course of 90 days. And for guys who are striving to like get a new path for their lives and integrate faith and their Catholic faith and the living of it in their day-to-day lives, Exodus 90 can be a really powerful thing. And I know now that there are just, again, various forms of it that I think are likely more suitable. Like, I don't know if it's a Cana 90 or Cana 30. So there's one for women. And there's one, I think there's even one like married couples can do, right? So there's a variety of versions of it. And what does it trace back to? It traces back to the idea that if you're going to live out your married call, doing it alone, meaning husband is doing it on his own, the wife is doing it on his own, or they're trying to do it together, that's really hard. That's really hard. However, when you can walk together with other couples or women with women, men with men, you have this added dynamic, this recognition of something that just works. When I know that I'm doing this with somebody else, or I'm doing it with someone else for a period of time, all of a sudden I'm extending myself in ways that I would not do, even though I know it's right, if I was on my own. I'm not getting up at 5 a.m. on my own and going and praying in adoration for an hour, etc. But because those guys are there, I'm doing it. And that's a grace. It's one of the ways that the Lord is working. He's working today to give us those kind of graces. Now, I do want to draw attention to an aspect here that married couples, you have a part to play in each other's lives, that it's a two-edged sword. You see, on the one hand, there's a way in which the journey that you're taking, the journey that you're living, is something that other married couples are going to be able to get. They're going to get it because they're living it in a way that a celibate priest is going to have a harder time getting. Now, some are incredibly insightful because of their pastoral work with married couples and the way that they've walked intimately and extensively, and their own understanding of marital relationships are going to give them a capacity to speak into married life. But there's a way in which a guy is going to understand another guy who's walked the path and suffered through it in a way that is very, not just relevant, but it will be, it will have a capacity to like cast a light, to shine a light into each other's lives that I think is very powerful. But that's the, remember I said it's a two-edged sword? The other edge of the sword is how many of us Catholic men, Catholic couples, are striving for the heights of holiness. Last time I'll mention this, that Carrie and I, again, we were talking yesterday, and it's like, okay, who's inspiring us? And are we inspiring anybody? Or like, are we living a life that is actually inspiring? Or are we sort of settling for that? Remember I talked about comfortable bachelordom in the seminary and that Father Aschenbrenner, right? What's the counterpart to that in married couples' lives? And I would say it's that comfortable dissipation, that comfortable spiritually deflated life where we are doing all the Catholic stuff, believing Catholic things, going to Mass and following the other Catholic rules and regulations around that, and striving to live according to the Catholic moral life. And when we fall short, we're going to confession, right? We're doing better than most. We're doing better than most, but we're still very comfortably deflated, spiritually deflated, because of the attachment. Let's call it what it is, the spiritual bondage we have to what is soft and easy and avoids unnecessary pain and suffering. We're not, again, jumping off the high diving board, doing a cannonball down right into the passion and death and resurrection of Jesus. And yet that's what the Lord is calling us to, each in our own way. Again, you don't have to go find the cross. It'll find you. You don't have to find suffering. It'll find you. But to be able to welcome a path that says, I will not, please God, don't let me settle for a comfortably dissipated life of faith. I really, Lord, I want to be set on fire. I want to be that burning bush in my own place, among my own friends, among my own companions. I want to be that burning bush of God's theophany, right? So that's that beautiful vision of the Blessed Mother as this burning bush of God's definitive theophany. And we can live that too in our own way, because the Holy Spirit's alive in us. The Holy Spirit of Pentecost is fire. Lord, make me fire. And that fire is going to cleanse me of sins, cleanse me of unrighteousness, if I'm willing to really pursue Him, to pursue Him with vigor, to pursue Him in a way that is not half measured. That's it. We live too easily these half-measured lives. And so Carrie and I, again, we're at that stage in our lives where we're old. We're old and getting older. We still have some life left in us. And it's like, while we have that energy, while we have that life, we want to speak down to the generation to come. Don't settle for less. Don't settle for the half-measured life that sometimes you can be shepherded into. you've heard me share about this, right? Having lived now 32 years of married life and having talked to married couples and given talks at men's and women's conferences around the country for 35 years, one of the greatest sadnesses is the swindle that many women that are around my age and younger, so let's say from the maybe mid-40s and up, coming out of the Second Vatican Council, they received guidance and pastoring counsel from priests who gave them permission to say, you know, you could really take strong control over your fertility in order to limit the number of kids. And if that meant artificial contraception, you know, really you need to make sure that you have enough love and enough life and enough energy and enough money and enough stability in your home to be able to welcome, you know, those two kids. And you know what? God's going to give you a conscience and you can just follow your conscience. And the pain in the voices of these women who are saying, I was swindled and I had no idea because that was the spirit that was around me at the time. It was the guidance we had received. It was the vision that was presented to us. And now we're older and it's like, why didn't somebody say something? What happened? And what do we do to be able to change that spirit? Well, what it's going to take is a witness. Witnesses of a different way of life. Witnesses of how we strive for holiness, strive to witness to that in our homes and in the lifestyle that we have. One of the things that Carrie and I will talk about is, all right, if faith is in fact fundamental trust and entrustment of ourselves to God, that's what it is, right? Faith at its deepest level. This is not me, this is Catholic theology. It operates at three levels, right? So the deepest level is the fundamental act of surrendering and abandoning your life into God's hands. So it's an act of trust and entrustment, the handing over of who I am, all that I have, all that I love, all of my relationships, all of my energy, time, talent, resources, all of it into your hands, Jesus. Do with me what you will. That's trust. That's faith. And it's such a fascinating thing to stop and think, under what circumstances am I willing to trust? In what situation in life am I able to entrust? Versus when does it become really hard to trust? And then actually ask the question, are you really trusting in God at all? Or are you trusting in what you have been able to grab a hold of, what you're able to manage and monitor and measure in your own life? And that's where the dissipated life comes in. That's where the spiritually defilated life comes in. So, Lord, I'm willing to trust you as long as it doesn't mean being led into an encounter with the cross, an encounter with the thorn in the flesh, an encounter with being led into poverty rather than riches. Like, Lord, as long as the path involves these good things that I'm enjoying, I'm in. Lord, I trust you. I just trust you so much. But if trusting you means trusting that as you bring us into the collision with the cross, that being plunged into the saving death of Jesus, that's something that says, Lord, we of course trust you. We trust you more. That is not easy. I was telling Carrie yesterday that as I was praying the rosary for my kids, and I'll adjust the mysteries that I'm praying for each kid, right? So as I'm going through the 20 decades, I have 10 members in my family I'm praying for. I'm praying for Carrie and for my 9 kids. So I give 2 mysteries per family member. And I said the hardest mystery for me to pray for is the crucifixion, right? The 5th sorrowful mystery. Because as I'm imagining my kid in relationship to that mystery, am I praying that they be preserved from crucifying experiences? Or am I actually praying that the Lord, in his merciful love, in accord with their call, will draw this son of mine, this daughter of mine, into a more intimate, profound union with Christ crucified. Am I really willing to pray for that? And I have to admit that that's really hard to do. I'm willing to do that for myself. I'm willing to pray, Jesus, plunge me into your cross. I'm even willing to say, plunge me into your cross on behalf of, for the sake of, and in place of my kids. I'll do it so that they don't have to. But to pray that they will undergo that, that's a harder prayer. So, well, that's my quick journey of trying to live our vocation, of how God gives us grace in our married life to live it. I hope and pray that you found something there that was an enlightenment, a guide, or an encouragement to you to live your call more fully too. God bless.
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5: Family, a prayer that we pray together is a powerful prayer. So please pray together with me our EWTN family prayer. Today we pray for mothers. Heavenly Father, we worship you, our Creator. You have revealed your tender love for us through the love of our mothers. Bless our mothers and reward them for their sacrificial love. Grant consolation and strength to mothers who are exhausted, those struggling to hold their families together, and those in difficult marriages. Bless our mothers, Lord, and

The Friars and EWTN are blessed by an association with two different communities of consecrated women. So the one you're very familiar with are the Poor Clares of Perpetual Adoration, who originated here, originally in France, but then a new foundation here in 1962. In the year 2000, they moved to the new monastery that you've seen so many times on EWTN in Hanceville, Alabama, the Poor Clares of Perpetual Adoration. So their life is of adoration and reparative thanksgiving, giving thanks for those who never give thanks for the great treasure and gift of the Holy Eucharist. So we're indeed blessed to have their prayers supporting this network and all of our viewers praying for you. But there's another community just a mile down the road from here, the Sister Servants of the Eternal Word. And so they're an active community, and they give retreats, and I highly recommend their retreats. You can find on their website ways to take part in their retreats, in which you're actually going to enter into their life in a bit. And they will be with you throughout that time of retreat. So they're the Sister Servants of the Eternal Word. And the friar priests here often go there to celebrate Mass for the sisters. And it's been the desire of a number of us that they would sing here because we know the beauty of their singing as we are enjoying, of course, our own choir here. And so many of you have commented on the beauty of the music, the sacred music we provide. So you have a special treat coming this Saturday, August 15th, the Solemnity of the Assumption. The Sister Servants of the Eternal Word will be here to sing that Mass. And they will again be back on the Feast of the Presentation of Mary on November 21st. We've also already scheduled a couple of times next year as well. So just to let you know what's going to be happening, a special treat this coming Saturday on the Assumption, the Sister Servants of the Eternal Word will be singing for our Mass. I hope sometime that you have the opportunity to go to Peoria, Illinois, and to visit the tomb of soon-to-be Blessed Fulton J. Sheen. And if you go there, his tomb is on the left side of this beautiful cathedral, St. Mary's Cathedral. And if you go into the front, of course, you can go directly in the front doors, but if you go to the left, directed more toward visiting the tomb, you're going to find an iron gate there. And on that iron gate are three letters in the very handwriting which Bishop Sheen wrote, J.M.J. And, of course, that comes from his television programs where he had a chalkboard there. And he would always start with J.M.J. and then an underline under it, standing for Jesus, Mary, and Joseph. And we think of other saints too. You know, Saint Therese, in her correspondence with others, she put J.M.J.T. for Teresa, her spiritual mother, Teresa of Avila. And Teresa of Avila, she put in capital letters G or J.E.S.U.S. exclamation point. Jesus is what she'd put at the top of her correspondence. When Mother Angelica was asked for her signature, she would always write the same thing, Jesus loves you, exclamation point. Because that was really her mission, to help people to understand that profound truth, that Jesus loves us. And really, in Bishop Sheen writing JMJ, Therese, Teresa, in a way, they're putting this correspondence, what they're about to do, under their
patronage, entrusting it to them in a particular way, and to the honor of our Lord Jesus. And Mother, she just wanted people to recognize that basic fundamental truth, to reach the man in the pew, as she said it, with that basic fundamental truth. Well, in this year of St. Francis, what did St. Francis, what was his signature, what was his sign? Well, we know from different biographies regarding St. Francis what his sign was, and it was something that he put on the walls, he put it on his letters. And we actually have two parchments with St. Francis's own writing on it. And we can see on them how he concluded his letters. It was with a Hebrew letter, the last letter of the Hebrew alphabet, Tau, or T. So here is the actual parchment and the story of this. So the black was St. Francis's writing. The red was something Brother Leo added. And so this was given to Brother Leo after Francis received the stigmata in 1224, 2 years before he died. He puts the blessing from Numbers chapter 6. The Lord bless you and keep you, and so on, Brother Leo. And then on the other side, because realize they didn't have reams of paper like we do today, right? Parchment was very scarce. It was hard to come by, which is made from the skins of goats or lambs or sheep. And so he writes on the other side these praises to God. You are beauty. You are truth. You are our inner peace. You are goodness. He sings all these praises after he received the wounds of Christ on his own body. So, Brother Leo, this was a treasure to him. And what he did, and you can see actually the creases on this parchment, he folded it in half, and then he folded it in half again, and he kept it in his pocket. And he carried it around for years. Thankfully, it survived. And then he wrote in red what the significance of this was. He said, he gave this to me, right here, he says, he gave this to me, Brother Leo. And then he said, he made with his own hand this Tau cross, and the skull at the base of it, which represents Adam, right, that Christ's cross has redeemed us, all the children of Adam. The top, he's got a lot of writing where he's talking about the other side of the parchment, which is the praises of God. And he's going into, it happened on Mount Alverna when our Holy Father received the stigmata, and he wrote these praises as well. So it's a great treasure, which also shows us how Francis would sign. It was with the Tau. And for the early Christians, they saw in this prophecy of Ezekiel that we had this morning, they saw a sign of the cross. And so what is the kind of the background of today's reading where it seems so harsh? Well, what the background is, we learn in the previous chapter, chapter 8. So today was chapter 9 in Ezekiel. Chapter 8, Ezekiel is in Babylon with the exiles and with some of the elders. And all of a sudden, he's caught up in a vision of what's going on back in Jerusalem in the temple. And what does he see? What does the Lord show him? He sees that there's these leaders, these elders of the people in the temple itself, worshiping beasts. And he sees the women, they're worshiping this pagan goddess. And then he sees these people, these men outside of the temple with their backs turned toward the temple, worshiping the sun. So all of this idolatry is going on. And the Lord wants to bring them back to himself.
But there were those who moaned and groaned over all these abominations that were going on. And they were the ones that were marked on the forehead with the Tau cross. And they would be preserved from the destruction that was going to come, because sin always brings with it some consequences just by its very nature. It's a deprivation of God's protection and blessing. And so they were going to be marked with the Tau. And so for the early Christians, they interpreted this as a prefigurement, really, of the cross. You know, when I've performed baptisms, as priests or deacons do, or even lay people in emergency cases, there's a certain, at the beginning of the ceremony, the ritual, I use my thumb to mark that infant or adult on the forehead with a cross. And then I ask the parents and godparents to do the same. The sign of the cross on the forehead. And you know, there are three sacraments at which we are indelibly marked, this permanent character on our souls, which is a sign of our unity with Christ. And the first is baptism, and then confirmation. And for those who have received holy orders, there's that character as well, of this conformity to Christ, this union with Christ, to be marked on our foreheads with the Tau, the cross. Well, one of the reasons that St. Francis took up this form of the cross, the Tau, was because he attended the Fourth Lateran Council, it seems. So this is one of the ecumenical councils in the church that took place in 1215. And at the opening of this council, Pope Innocent III preaches on the very text we have today, Ezekiel chapter 9. And he's calling the whole church to repentance and reform, to returning to the Lord. And two of the canons, perhaps more, had to do specifically with the Eucharist, because the churches were in disorder. They were filthy. They weren't well kept. And so it was an exhortation for them to take care of the church. It's disgraceful even in secular things, the canon says, to have this sort of, you know, filth. Francis himself would go with a broom and sweep out the churches if he found them dirty. But also that they'd be preserved under lock and key, lest they be desecrated. Well, Francis took this very much to heart. And Pope Innocent wanted everyone to use the Tau as a symbol of reform, returning to the Lord. So Francis takes this wholeheartedly. And his letters often have to do with about respect for the Holy Eucharist. And so it was quite a wonderful event, really. Mother didn't see it that way at first, when the shrine of the Blessed Sacrament's being built. And the scaffolding is up there, and they just mounted this limestone cross on top of the church, and it's a perfect Roman cross that we're all familiar with. And then there's a lightning storm, and the top of that cross got knocked off. And Mother's upset, really, until she learns, well, Mother, now it's a Tau cross. And when they looked at it, it was like it had been sliced with a knife, perfectly clean, on top of that cross. And so she said, well, if that's what the Lord wants, that's what we're going to leave. So if you go to the Shrine of the Blessed Sacrament, as you approach the church, look up. You're going to see a Tau cross. Not the original design, but as Mother said, that's what the Lord wants, and that's what we're going to leave it as a sign that we're all called to return to the Lord, to repent. And really, today's gospel is, we have to take that in that context too, the Lord wanting people to return to Him. So the gospel preceding this one was the lost sheep leaving the 99 to go after the stray.
And now the Lord's talking about how do we bring someone back, first personally, who's offended us. So this respect, this charity, and then fraternal correction, further steps, you know, as needed. But I'll just conclude with these words from St. Francis too, related to this gospel. And he's writing to a minister, and he says that if a brother offends you, and even, you know, offends you greatly, he says, love those who do these things to you. And do not expect anything different from them. He says, there should not be any brother in the world who has sinned, however much he may have possibly sinned, who after he has looked into your eyes would go away without having received your mercy. So in other words, someone who offended you, they shouldn't see in your eyes contempt, Francis is saying. But even if they've offended you, that they would still see in your eyes mercy, if he is looking for mercy. And if he were not to seek mercy, you should ask him if he wants mercy. And if he should sin thereafter 1,000 times before your very eyes, love him more than me, so that you may draw him back to the Lord. Always be merciful to brothers such as these. He says it's charity, mercy, that's going to draw them back. So let us pray that all of us will return to the Lord, first of all, reforming ourselves, but then, please God, to be instruments of bringing others to know him, to love him, to serve him, and have eternal life with him forever. Amen.

is truly right and just, our duty and our salvation, always and everywhere to give you thanks. Lord, Holy Father, Almighty and Eternal God, for just as through your beloved Son you created the human race, so also through him

You are indeed holy, O Lord, the fount of all holiness. Make holy, therefore, these gifts, we pray, by sending down your Spirit upon them like the dewfall, so that they may become for us the body and blood of our Lord Jesus Christ. At the time he was betrayed and entered willingly into his passion, he took bread and, giving thanks, broke it and gave it to his disciples, saying, "Take this, all of you, and eat of it, for this is my body, which will be given up for you."

Let us pray. May the communion in your sacrament that we have consumed save us, O Lord, and confirm us in the light of your truth.

0: And now, another soulful song from Deacon Harold Burke Sivers.
1: Well, today, we're going to continue our look at Psalm number 2. you think by now we would have gotten much further in Psalms, but this is one of the Psalms that we only looked at the first few verses. This is in Book 1 of the Psalms, Psalms 1 to 41. All of those Psalms attributed to David. So even though this Psalm has no superscript or prescript, in fact, those prescripts don't even start till Psalm 3. We know that all of these Psalms were written by King David. So David has started his psalm off, why do the nations conspire and the peoples plot in vain? Right? So he's talking about the culture. Why is the culture plotting against us as people of faith? Why are they conspiring? And I love this. He's speaking in the voice of the culture now. He says, the princes of this world plot against the Lord and his anointed. And what are they saying? How are they plotting? What's their strategy? Let us burst asunder their fetters. Let us cast off from us their chains. Right? So they said, look, these guys are yoked to God. They're yoked to their faith. Let's break those fetters. Let's break that yoke. You know, a yoke, like back in the day, that image is used a lot in the scriptures. So when the farmer was plowing the field, he'd have a yoke. He'd have oxen or horses, and there'd be a yoke between that kind of wooden thing with the reins on it. And so when he pulls, the yoke would make sure the animals are moving together. They're starting together, they're stopping together, they're turning left or right together. That's what the yoke helps them to do. So David is saying here, the culture is saying, you guys are yoked to your God, you're yoked to your faith. Let us break asunder those fetters, those yokes. You know, and in fact, let's free you from your relationship with God. You know, because that your faith enslaves you. Boy, can we relate to that today? We have a culture that says the rule.
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5: 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In some areas, local residents are working with tools and buckets to remove debris. More than 200 people have died and thousands are still missing. People in parts of southern Europe are preparing for an eclipse. That's when the moon will pass perfectly between the sun and the earth, casting its shadow across a part of the planet. The path of totality starts near the North Pole, then moves south. Pope Leo XIV continues his catechesis on the documents of the Second Vatican Council. At his general audience today, the Holy Father focused on the liturgical year, saying it's a way for the Church to experience the past, present, and future. I'm Veronica Dudo with EWTN News Nightly. 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
17: Andrew, I think you're going to have to do some editing of that bumper, that particular bumper. She said you hit the nail right on the head. That's very violent imagery. Might have to do something about that. Maybe change it if you can use her voice in AI and say something like, well, you were close to the point to be... No, I can't even use point. That's kind of sharp. Yeah, you were close to the argument. No, that's... No, that's rough. Argument's rough. You were close to the situation to be shared. There you go. Yeah, don't hit the nail on the head is rough. It's rough. And that's not what I'm going to be here. I have toxic sensitivity. Good to have you joining me. I'm Dr. Ray Guarendi. Program here's The Doctor Is In. As in present, not as in cool. I was not cool in high school. I tried to be, but I wasn't. Did my best. Number to get onto the program, 877-573. I'm waiting for you to write this down. 7825. Since you didn't write it down, perhaps you're in the

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1: Now when Jesus came into the district of Caesarea Philippi, he asked his disciples,
2: "Who do men say that the Son of Man is?"
3: "Some say John the Baptist, others say Elijah, and others Jeremiah, or one of the prophets."
2: "But who do you say that I am?"
1: Simon Peter replied,
4: "You are the Christ, the Son of the living God."
2: "Blessed are you, Simon Bar-Jonah, for flesh and blood has not revealed this to you, but my Father who is in heaven. And I tell you, you are Peter, and on this rock I will build my church, and the powers of death shall not prevail against it. I will give you the keys of the kingdom of heaven, and whatever you bind on earth shall be bound in heaven, and whatever you loose on earth shall be loosed in heaven."
1: Then he strictly charged the disciples to tell no one that he was the Christ. From that time, Jesus began to show his disciples that he must go to Jerusalem and suffer many things from the elders and chief priests and scribes, and be killed, and on the third day be raised.

0: in glory someday. St. Paul says, you have been raised to new life with Christ. Set your heart on things that are in heaven, not the things here on earth. We pray now that the Holy Spirit will fill us with new hope every day. Our Father who art in heaven, hallowed be thy name. Thy kingdom come, thy will be done on earth as it is in heaven.
1: Give us this day our daily bread, and forgive us our trespasses, as we forgive those who trespass against us. And lead us not into temptation, but deliver us from evil.
0: Hail Mary, full of grace, the Lord is with thee. Blessed art thou among women, and blessed is the fruit

0: Blessed art thou among women, and blessed is the fruit of thy womb, Jesus.
1: Holy Mary, Mother of God, pray for us sinners, now and at the hour of our death. Amen.
0: Hail Mary, full of grace, the Lord is with thee. Blessed art thou among women, and blessed is the fruit of thy womb, Jesus.
1: Holy Mary, Mother of God, pray for us sinners, now and at the hour of our death. Amen.
0: Hail Mary, full of grace, the Lord is with thee. Blessed art thou among women, and blessed is the fruit of thy womb, Jesus.
1: Holy Mary, Mother of God, pray for us sinners, now and at the hour of our death. Amen.
0: Hail Mary, full of grace, the Lord is with thee. Blessed art thou among women, and blessed is the fruit of thy womb, Jesus.
1: Holy Mary, Mother of God, pray for us sinners, now and at the hour of our death. Amen.
0: Hail Mary, full of grace, the Lord is with thee. Blessed art thou among women, and blessed is the fruit of thy womb, Jesus.
1: Holy Mary, Mother of God, pray for us sinners, now and at the hour of our death. Amen.
0: Hail Mary, full of grace, the Lord is with thee. Blessed art thou among women, and blessed is the fruit of thy womb, Jesus.
1: Holy Mary, Mother of God, pray for us sinners, now and at the hour of our death. Amen.
0: Hail Mary, full of grace, the Lord is with thee. Blessed art thou among women, and blessed is the fruit of thy womb, Jesus.
1: Holy Mary, Mother of God, pray for us sinners, now and at the hour of our death. Amen.
0: Hail Mary, full of grace, the Lord is with thee. Blessed art thou among women, and blessed is the fruit of thy womb, Jesus.
1: Holy Mary, Mother of God, pray for us sinners, now and at the hour of our death. Amen.
0: Hail Mary, full of grace, the Lord is with thee. Blessed art thou among women, and blessed is the fruit of thy womb, Jesus.
1: Holy Mary, Mother of God, pray for us sinners, now and at the hour of our death. Amen.
0: Glory be to the Father, and to the Son, and to the Holy Spirit.
1: As it was in the beginning, is now, and ever shall be, world without end. Amen.
0: O my Jesus, forgive us our sins, save us from the fires of hell, and lead all souls to heaven, especially those most in need of your mercy. The third glorious mystery, the descent of the Holy Spirit. Mary is present with the women when the Holy Spirit comes upon the apostles like tongues of fire. An ancient antiphon in the prayer of the church describes what happened. This is the day of Pentecost, alleluia. Today the Holy Spirit appeared to the disciples in the form of fire and gave them his special gifts. He sent them into the world to proclaim that whoever believes and is baptized will be saved. We pray that we may experience the fullness of our baptism through the power and gifts of the Holy Spirit. Our Father, who art in heaven, hallowed be thy name. Thy kingdom come, thy will be done on earth as it is in heaven.
1: Give us this day our daily bread, and forgive us our trespasses, as we forgive those who trespass against us. And lead us not into temptation, but deliver us from evil.
0: Hail Mary, full of grace, the Lord is with thee. Blessed art thou among women, and blessed is the fruit of thy womb, Jesus.
1: Holy Mary, Mother of God, pray for us sinners, now and at the hour of our death. Amen.
0: Hail Mary, full of grace, the Lord is with thee. Blessed art thou among women, and blessed is the fruit of thy womb, Jesus.
1: Holy Mary, Mother of God, pray for us sinners, now and at the hour of our death.
0: Hail Mary, full of grace, the Lord is with thee. Blessed art thou among women, and blessed is the fruit of thy womb, Jesus.
1: Holy Mary, Mother of God, pray for us sinners, now and at the hour of our death. Amen.
0: Hail Mary, full of grace, the Lord is with thee. Blessed art thou among women, and blessed is the fruit of thy womb, Jesus.
1: Holy Mary, Mother of God, pray for us sinners, now and at the hour of our death. Amen.
0: Hail Mary, full of grace, the Lord is with thee. Blessed art thou among women, and blessed is the fruit of thy womb, Jesus.
1: Holy

0: Hail Mary, full of grace, the Lord is with thee. Blessed art thou among women, and blessed is the fruit of thy womb, Jesus.
1: Holy Mary, Mother of God, pray for us sinners, now and at the hour of our death. Amen.
0: Hail Mary, full of grace, the Lord is with thee. Blessed art thou among women, and blessed is the fruit of thy womb, Jesus.
1: Holy Mary, Mother of God, pray for us sinners, now and at the hour of our death. Amen.
0: Hail Mary, full of grace, the Lord is with thee. Blessed art thou among women, and blessed is the fruit of thy womb, Jesus.
1: Holy Mary, Mother of God, pray for us sinners, now and at the hour of our death. Amen.
0: Hail Mary, full of grace, the Lord is with thee. Blessed art thou among women, and blessed is the fruit of thy womb, Jesus.
1: Holy Mary, Mother of God, pray for us sinners, now and at the hour of our death. Amen.
0: Hail Mary, full of grace, the Lord is with thee. Blessed art thou among women, and blessed is the fruit of thy womb, Jesus.
1: Holy Mary, Mother of God, pray for us sinners, now and at the hour of our death. Amen.
0: Glory be to the Father, and to the Son, and to the Holy Spirit.
1: As it was in the beginning, is now, and ever shall be, world without end. Amen.
0: O my Jesus, forgive us our sins. Save us from the fires of hell. And lead all souls to heaven, especially those most in need of your mercy. The fourth glorious mystery, Mary is taken up into heaven. Mary offered God not only her soul, but her body as well. God needed it to fulfill his plan of salvation. For Jesus to become man, he had for 9 months to become inseparably one flesh with his mother. She is the flesh and blood of Jesus, the Holy One, whom the Lord will not allow to see corruption. So when her life is over, she is taken body and soul into heaven. Under her protective mantle, all Christians gather to form the church. May the prayers of this woman, clothed with the Son, bring Jesus to us and to the whole world. Our Father, who art in heaven, hallowed be thy name. Thy kingdom come, thy will be done on earth as it is in heaven.
1: Give us this day our daily bread, and forgive us our trespasses, as we forgive those who trespass against us. And lead us not into temptation, but deliver us from evil.
0: Hail Mary, full of grace, the Lord is with thee. Blessed art thou among women, and blessed is the fruit of thy womb, Jesus.
1: Holy Mary, Mother of God, pray for us sinners, now and at the hour of our death. Amen.
0: Hail Mary, full of grace, the Lord is with thee. Blessed art thou among women, and blessed is the fruit of thy womb, Jesus.
1: Holy Mary, Mother of God, pray for us sinners, now and at the hour of our death. Amen.
0: Hail Mary, full of grace, the Lord is with thee. Blessed art thou among women, and blessed is the fruit of thy womb, Jesus.
1: Holy Mary, Mother of God, pray for us sinners, now and at the hour of our death. Amen.
0: Hail Mary, full of grace, the Lord is with thee. Blessed art thou among women, and blessed is the fruit of thy womb, Jesus.
1: Holy Mary, Mother of God, pray for us sinners, now and at the hour of our death. Amen.
0: Hail Mary, full of grace, the Lord is with thee. Blessed art thou among women, and blessed is the fruit of thy womb, Jesus.
1: Holy Mary, Mother of God, pray for us sinners, now and at the hour of our death. Amen.
0: Hail Mary, full of grace, the Lord is with thee. Blessed art thou among women, and blessed is the fruit of thy womb, Jesus.
1: Holy Mary, Mother of God, pray for us sinners, now and at the hour of our death. Amen.
0: Hail Mary, full of grace, the Lord is with thee. Blessed art thou among women, and blessed is the fruit of thy womb, Jesus.
1: Holy Mary, Mother of God, pray for us sinners, now and at the hour of our death. Amen.
0: Hail Mary, full of grace, the Lord is with thee. Blessed art thou among women, and blessed is the fruit of thy womb, Jesus.
1: Holy Mary, Mother of God, pray for us sinners, now and at the hour of our death. Amen.
0: Hail Mary, full of grace, the Lord is with thee. Blessed art thou among women, and blessed is the fruit of thy womb, Jesus.
1: Holy Mary, Mother of God, pray for us sinners, now and at the hour of our death. Amen.
0: Hail Mary, full of grace, the Lord is with thee. Blessed art thou among women, and blessed is the fruit of thy womb, Jesus.
1: Holy Mary, Mother of God, pray for us sinners, now and at the hour of our death. Amen.
0: Glory be to the Father, and to the Son, and to the Holy Spirit.
1: As it was in the beginning, is now, and ever shall be, world without end. Amen.
0: O my Jesus, forgive us our sins. Save us from the fires of hell. And lead all souls to heaven, especially those most in need of your mercy. The fifth glorious mystery, the coronation of Mary in heaven. Mary's whole life was veiled in a mystery of faith. Even her son will not lift this veil when she is blessed by a woman in the crowd. Blessed are those who hear the word of God and keep it, he says. Now Jesus lifts the veil, and brightness streams from Mary's crown to light up all the hidden years of washing, cooking, sewing, sweeping, caring for her own, and dealing with her neighbors. It was all for Jesus. In her, Jesus has raised up the lowly. From being looked on as of no importance, she is now Queen of Heaven. Lord, may our insignificant lives and our quiet and hidden service of you form a bright crown for us in glory. Our Father who art in heaven, hallowed be thy name. Thy kingdom come, thy will be done on earth as it is in heaven.
1: Give us this day our daily bread, and forgive us our trespasses, as we forgive those who trespass against us. And lead us not into temptation, but deliver us from evil.
0: Hail Mary, full of grace, the Lord is with thee. Blessed art thou among women, and blessed is the fruit of thy womb, Jesus.
1: Holy Mary, Mother of God, pray for us sinners, now and at the hour of our death. Amen.
0: Hail Mary, full of grace, the Lord is with thee. Blessed art thou among women, and blessed is the fruit of thy womb, Jesus.
1: Holy Mary, Mother of God, pray for us sinners, now and at the hour of our death. Amen.
0: Hail Mary, full of grace, the Lord is with thee. Blessed art thou among women, and blessed is the fruit of thy womb, Jesus.
1: Holy Mary, Mother of God, pray for us sinners, now and at the hour of our death. Amen.
0: Hail Mary, full of grace, the Lord is with thee. Blessed art thou among women, and blessed is the fruit of thy womb, Jesus.
1: Holy Mary, Mother of God, pray for us sinners, now and at the hour of our death. Amen.
0: Hail Mary, full of grace, the Lord is with thee. Blessed art thou among women, and blessed is the fruit of thy womb, Jesus.
1: Holy Mary, Mother of God, pray for us sinners, now the hour of our death. Amen.
0: Hail Mary, full of grace, the Lord is with thee. Blessed art thou among women, and blessed is the fruit of thy womb, Jesus.
1: Holy Mary, Mother of God, pray for us sinners, now and at the hour of our death. Amen.
0: Hail Mary, full of grace, the Lord is with thee. Blessed art thou among women, and blessed is the fruit of thy womb, Jesus.
1: Holy Mary, Mother of God, pray for us sinners, now and at the hour of our death.
0: Hail Mary, full of grace, the Lord is with thee. Blessed art thou among women, and blessed is the fruit of thy womb, Jesus.
1: Holy Mary, Mother of God, pray for us sinners, now and at the hour of our death. Amen.
0: Hail Mary, full of grace, the Lord is with thee. Blessed art thou among women, and blessed is the fruit of thy womb, Jesus.
1: Holy Mary, Mother of God, pray for us sinners, now and at the hour of our death.
0: Hail Mary, full of grace, the Lord is with thee. Blessed art thou among women, and blessed is the fruit of thy womb, Jesus.
1: Holy Mary, Mother of God, pray for us sinners, now and at the hour of our death. Amen.
0: Glory be to the Father, and to the Son, and to the Holy Spirit.
1: As it was in the beginning, is now, and ever shall be, world without end. Amen.
0: O my Jesus, forgive us our sins, save us from the fires of hell, and lead all souls to heaven, especially those most in need of your mercy. Hail, Holy Queen, Mother of Mercy. Hail our life, our sweetness, and our hope. To thee do we cry, poor banished children of Eve. To thee do we send up our sighs, mourning and weeping in this valley of tears. Turn then, most gracious Advocate, thine eyes of mercy toward us. And after this our exile, show unto us the blessed fruit of thy womb, Jesus. O clement, O loving, O sweet Virgin Mary, pray for us, O Holy Mother of God,
1: that we may be made worthy of the promises of Christ.
0: Let us pray. O God, whose only begotten Son, by his life, death, and resurrection, has purchased for us the rewards of eternal life, grant we beseech thee, that meditating on these mysteries in the most holy rosary of the Blessed Virgin Mary, we may imitate what they contain and obtain what they promise through the same Christ our Lord.

0: The Chaplet of Divine Mercy.
1: In the name of the Father, and of the Son, and of the Holy Spirit. Amen.
2: You expired, Jesus, but the source of life gushed forth for souls, and the ocean of mercy opened up for the whole world. O fount of life, unfathomable divine mercy, envelop the whole world and empty yourself out upon us.
0: O blood and water, which gush forth from the heart of Jesus as a fountain of mercy for us, I trust in you. O blood and water, which gush forth from the heart of Jesus as a fountain of mercy for us, I trust in you. O blood and water, which gush forth from the heart of Jesus as a fountain of mercy for us, I trust in you.
2: Our Father, who art in heaven, hallowed be thy name. Thy kingdom come, thy will be done on earth as it is in heaven.
0: Give us this day our daily bread, and forgive us our trespasses, as we forgive those who trespass against us. And lead us not into temptation, but deliver us from evil. Amen.
2: Hail Mary, full of grace, the Lord is with you. Blessed are you among women, and blessed is the fruit of your womb, Jesus.
0: Holy Mary, Mother of God, pray for us sinners now and at the hour of our death. Amen.
2: I believe in God, the Father Almighty, creator of heaven and earth, and in Jesus Christ, his only Son, our Lord, who was conceived by the Holy Spirit, born of the Virgin Mary, suffered under Pontius Pilate, was crucified, died, and was buried. He descended into hell. On the third day, he rose again from the dead. He ascended into heaven and is seated at the right hand of God, the Father Almighty. From there, he will come to judge the living and the dead.
0: I believe in the Holy Spirit, the Holy Catholic Church, the communion of saints, the forgiveness of sins, the resurrection of the body, and life everlasting. Amen.
2: Eternal Father, I offer you the body and blood, soul and divinity of your dearly beloved Son, our Lord Jesus Christ, in atonement for our sins and those of the whole world. For the sake of his sorrowful passion,
0: have mercy on us and on the whole world.
2: For the sake of his sorrowful passion,
0: have mercy on us and on the whole world.
2: For the sake of his sorrowful passion,
0: have mercy on us and on the whole world.
2: For the sake of his sorrowful passion,
0: have mercy on us and on the whole world.
2: For the sake of his sorrowful passion,
0: have mercy on us and on the whole world.
2: For the sake of his sorrowful passion,
0: have mercy on us and on the whole world.
2: For the sake of his sorrowful passion,
0: have mercy on us and on the whole world.
2: For the sake of his sorrowful passion,
0: have mercy on us and on the whole world.
2: For the sake of his sorrowful passion,
0: have mercy on us and on the whole world.
2: For the sake of his sorrowful passion,
0: have mercy on us and on the whole world.
2: Eternal Father, I offer you the body and blood, soul and divinity of your dearly beloved Son, our Lord Jesus Christ, in atonement for our sins and those of the whole world. For the sake of his sorrowful passion,
0: have mercy on us and on the whole world.
2: For the sake of his sorrowful passion,
0: have mercy on us and on the whole world.
2: For the sake of his sorrowful passion,
0: have mercy on us and on the whole world.
2: For the sake of his sorrowful passion,
0: have mercy on us and on the whole world.
2: For the sake of his sorrowful passion,
0: have mercy on us and on the whole world.
2: For the sake of his sorrowful passion,
0: have mercy on us and on the whole world.
2: For the sake of his sorrowful passion,
0: have mercy on us and on the whole world.
2: For the sake of his sorrowful passion,
0: have mercy on us and on the whole world.
2: For the sake of his sorrowful passion,
0: have mercy on us and on the whole world.
2: For the sake of his sorrowful passion,
0: have mercy on us and on the whole world.
2: Eternal Father, I offer you the body and blood, soul and divinity of your dearly beloved Son, our Lord Jesus Christ, in atonement for our sins and those of the whole world. For the sake of his sorrowful passion,
0: have mercy on us and on the whole world.
2: For the sake of his sorrowful passion,
0: have mercy on us and on the whole world.
2: For the sake of his sorrowful passion,
0: have mercy on us and on the whole world.
2: For the sake of his sorrowful passion,
0: have mercy on us and on the whole world.
2: For the sake of his sorrowful passion,
0: have mercy on us and on the whole world.
2: For the sake of his sorrowful passion,
0: have mercy on us and on the whole world.
2: For the sake of his sorrowful passion,
0: have mercy on us and on the whole world.
2: For the sake of his sorrowful passion,
0: have mercy on us and on the whole world.
2: For the sake of his sorrowful passion,
0: have mercy on us and on the whole world.
2: For the sake of his sorrowful passion,
0: have mercy on us and on the whole world.
2: Eternal Father, I offer you the body and blood, soul, and divinity of your dearly beloved Son, our Lord Jesus Christ, in atonement for our sins and those of the whole world. For the sake of his sorrowful passion,
0: have mercy on us and on the whole world.
2: For the sake of his sorrowful passion,
0: have mercy on us and on the whole world.
2: For the sake of his sorrowful passion,
0: have mercy on us and on the whole world.
2: For the sake of his sorrowful passion,
0: have mercy on us and on the whole world.
2: For the sake of his sorrowful passion,
0: have mercy on us and on the whole world.
2: For the sake of his sorrowful passion,
0: have mercy on us and on the whole world.
2: For the sake of his sorrowful passion,
0: have mercy on us and on the whole world.
2: For the sake of his sorrowful passion,
0: have mercy on us and on the whole world.
2: For the sake of his sorrowful passion,
0: have mercy on us and on the whole world.
2: For the sake of his sorrowful passion,
0: have mercy on us and on the whole world.
2: Eternal Father, I offer you the body and blood, soul and divinity of your dearly beloved Son, our Lord Jesus Christ, in atonement for our sins and those of the whole world. For the sake of his sorrowful passion,
0: have mercy on us and on the whole world.
2: For the sake of his sorrowful passion,
0: have mercy on us and on the whole world.
2: For the sake of his sorrowful passion,
0: have mercy on us and on the whole world.
2: For the sake of his sorrowful passion,
0: have mercy on us and on the whole world.
2: For the sake of his sorrowful passion,
0: have mercy on us and on the whole world.
2: For the sake of his sorrowful passion,
0: have mercy on us and on the whole world.
2: For the sake of his sorrowful passion,
0: have mercy on us and on the whole world.
2: For the sake of his sorrowful passion,
0: have mercy on us and on the whole world.
2: For the sake of his sorrowful passion,
0: have mercy on us and on the whole world.
2: For the sake of his sorrowful passion,
0: have mercy on us and on the whole world. Holy God,
2: holy mighty one,
0: holy immortal one, have mercy on us and on the whole world. Holy God,
2: holy mighty one,
0: holy immortal one, have mercy on us and on the whole world. Holy God,
2: holy mighty one,
0: holy immortal one, have mercy on us and on the whole world.
2: Eternal God, in whom mercy is endless and the treasury of compassion inexhaustible, look kindly upon us and increase your mercy in us, that in difficult moments we might not despair nor become despondent, but with great confidence submit ourselves to your holy will, which is love and mercy itself.
1: In the name of the Father, and of the Son, and of the Holy Spirit. Amen.
3: Thank you for praying along with us. We now join our regular program already in progress.
4: I have to take it out of my gig bag and put it like on the amp so I can see it.
5: Yeah.
4: You know, because like out of sight, out of mind kind of thing.
5: Sure, sure.
4: You know, or even put it... put it down because I have there's a space on my pedal board that doesn't have an effect, so I can maybe put it there, you know, yeah. so I can just see it. And it's like, oh yeah, let me just mess around with this thing. I don't play very much with the slide, but it's fun.
5: Sure.
4: You know, when you hear stuff like this, it's nice.
5: I was totally lazy the other day. I was just playing around learning a song, and the chart, I pulled up the chart, and it said to tune everything down a half step, and I'm like, I am not retuning this for one song.
4: Yeah,
5: I'm good.
4: Well, I mean, do you have if you look at the signal chain, the first thing that my guitar plugged into is a tuner.
5: Yeah.
4: And then it goes to the rest of the board. So when the tuner is on, the other effects are shut off. So I mean, that's why the pros have like techs.
5: Right.
4: And if they're playing a song that's at a different tuning, they just hand them a different guitar.
5: Right, right.
4: So, by the way, folks, if you ever go to a concert and you see that, like, you know, they're exchanging a guitar and they get another guitar, you say, mm-hmm. Why do they need another guitar? It's not necessarily because it's out of tune. That it could be.
5: Yeah.
4: But it could also be a broken string. But most likely it's because it's a different tuning for this other song. It's either tuned a half step or a whole step down or something. And instead of taking all the time to do it, they just hand them another guitar, and the tech takes care of all that. But you know, but during a concert, it's hard to do that. Like if you're just gigging with your friends, like wait a minute.
5: And that's the thing. Like I could easily just do that to one of the other basses, but then I got to retune it later. So again,
4: I'm
5: not playing for the masses. It's just me practicing. But I have to cringe a little bit when I've been to rock shows and I see guys throwing their guitars to their tech guy. Because, they make millions, right? They can afford if whatever happens to it. But I'm like, It's like throwing the baby. It's not, don't throw the baby.
4: Yeah. No. What are you doing? Yeah. I remember learning Ain't Talking About Love. And I said, why doesn't it sound like the records? There's something off. Then I found out later reading a magazine article that it's tuned a half step down.
5: Yeah.
4: I'm like, oh, that's why it doesn't sound like the record. Because it's the tuning's a little just off by a half step.
5: Yeah.
4: And so, yeah. So there's or you have to, like when you're playing like some heavier metal stuff, you have to tune maybe a whole step down or, you know, or even down to like C or something. Like, whoa, that's that's how you get that heavier tones, you know. Or that's why you have to have multiple guitars, Ace.
5: Right. Well,
4: you know, you have one sitting there that's already tuned down. You have
5: call
4: one
5: my wife. Deacon said I could have multiple guitars.
4: Don't get me in trouble with your wife now. She seems really nice. I don't want her mad at me.
5: All right.
4: I'm Deacon Halbrook. Sarah's listening to Beacon of Truth. It's Word of God Wednesday, my friends. Grab your Bible and join us as we dive into the readings for this Sunday, the 20th Sunday in Ordinary Time. We're going to dive into the second reading a little bit and into the gospel. And the gospel is very interesting. You know, I would love to hear from you. Do you felt the way the Canaanite woman felt? Where you felt that God rejected you, he's angry with you, maybe even feel that he turned his back on you. Now, we, of course, that wasn't the case, but come on, we've felt like that was going on. How did you respond to that? Did you turn your back on God and walk away from your faith, at least for a while? Did you, you know, lean into it and even double down? You know what, God, this is hard right now, but I'm going to soldier through because I know you're going to come through. You know, so many different ways you can respond to what feels like God rejecting us, turning his back on us. So I would love to hear how you responded and how you pushed through when you felt that God was rejecting you or turning his back on you. 833-288-EWTN. That's 833-288-3986.
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4: 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Again, would love to hear from you. If you felt that maybe God has rejected you or was angry with you or turned his back on you. Now, of course, he never does that, but we feel, because maybe something going on in our life, that is the case. How did you respond to that? Let's be real. Did you get angry and walk away? Or did you lean more into your faith? You know, we talked about St. Jane Frances de Chantal, whose feast day is today, how she had tremendous upheaval in her life. From the time, shortly after she was born, 18 months old, mom dies. You know, she gets married, raised by a single dad, gets married, 6 kids, 3 of her kids died. Then her husband died. Then she's kind of forced to go back and live with a mean father-in-law. Then one of her other 3 remaining children dies. Her son-in-law and daughter-in-law died during the plague. You know, what? And you're like, why does this? I mean, somebody feel like, why does this keep happening to me? You know, and sometimes we have no one to blame, so we blame God. Well, you know, and so how did you respond when that happened to you? Did you get angry and walk away? Or did you do like St. Francis Jane Chantal and lean more into your faith even during times of difficulty and trepidation? 833-288-EWTN. That's 833-288-3986. So we looked at the first reading from Isaiah, that he's inviting even foreigners, those who are non-Israelites, if they love the name of the Lord, if they keep the Sabbath day and don't profane the Sabbath, don't dishonor God on Sabbath day, if they are willing to accept God's word in the covenant, then they are also open to come to the mountain of the Lord to pray, right? So he opens the door for the Gentiles through the people of Israel. Then Psalm 67, the invitatory psalm, let the peoples praise you, O God, let all the peoples praise you, so that your name may be known upon earth and all nations learn your saving help. So the invitation to love and life and intimacy and communion is extended to every single human being, which is why we are called to evangelize. And what is evangelization? It's very hard. It's helping people to encounter the life-changing love of Jesus Christ. That's why we can't remain silent. That's why we can't keep the faith to ourselves. That's why we have to act as if we really love Jesus. And, you know, because when you love someone, you tell everybody about it. You can't wait to share your love for this person with others. And we don't do that with Jesus. We hold him back. We're embarrassed or ashamed. You know, we think, oh, people might think I'm trying to convert them. No, you're just talking about somebody you love. When I talk about my wife to people, I'm not trying to convert them. You know, I'm just saying, hey, this is somebody I love. Let me tell you about them. And you say, Jesus, this is the Jesus I love. Let me tell you about him. Let me tell you what difference he's made in my life. You're not trying to convert people. You're just sharing your experience of what God has done for you. But that's hard to do when you feel that God is rejecting you. So I would love to hear from you today. How did you respond when you felt that God is turning his back on you or was angry with you? 833-288-EWTN. That's 833-288-3986. The second reading is from Paul's letter to the Romans. And he said, I'm speaking to you Gentiles in as much as I'm the apostle to the Gentiles. So remember, the way that the church looks at this is that Peter, who's the first pope, he's the head of the universal church, so all of the Christian faithful. But as far as the direct ministry was concerned, his emphasis was on the Jews. And it says Paul became the apostle to the Gentiles. Right. He says, so I glory in my ministry in order to make my race jealous and thus save some of them. Right. So with the passion and the fervor, which he's proclaiming Jesus, you know, and seeing how the Gentiles are accepting him, receiving that word. So wait a minute. The Jews are getting jealous. You know, and he says, yeah, you know, they're getting jealous because of the passion, which I'm sharing this in your response. You know, if their rejection is the reconciliation of the world, what would be acceptable? But life from what will be their acceptance be? But life from the dead, right? So that's our reward, right? That death is not the end. Death is not the last period at the end of the last sentence, at the end of the last paragraph. No, that's not the end of the story. It's just the beginning. Because now we enter into life with God forever. And that door is open to every single person who's willing to accept and believe in the teachings of our Lord and Savior Jesus Christ and his church. And finally, we get to the gospel from Matthew's gospel, Matthew 15. Again, not very long reading, but very powerful. So now we see Jesus is in the region of Tyre and Sidon, you know, which is in the south section of the Sea of Galilee. And behold, a Canaanite woman of that district. So this is more of the Gentile area. She was a Canaanite. She came in and called out, "Have pity on me, Lord, Son of David." So even though she wasn't an Israelite, right, she felt compelled to seek Jesus out and acknowledges him as Lord, right? Which is, maybe go back to Isaiah. If they're willing to honor the name of the Lord, right? The door will be open to them. And that's what happens here. She honors God by calling him the Son of David, which is one of the official titles for Jesus. And then she states the problem. She acknowledges Jesus as Lord and God. And then she states the problem. My daughter is tormented by a demon. Now, again, we talk about demon possession back in the time of Christ. It could have been epilepsy. It actually could have been an actual possession. You know, it could have been some other medical issue. But back at that time, those kinds of manifestations, epilepsy or things like that, would have said they were possessed by a demon. OK, so we don't know exactly what the physical condition was. But look at this. But Jesus did not say a word in answer to her. It's almost like he's ignoring her. So she makes this effort to seek out Jesus. She acknowledges him as Lord, something that even the Israelites weren't doing. She says, have pity on me. She asks for mercy, the divine mercy. It states what, and not even the treatment, the miracles, not even for her. She's coming on behalf of someone else, on her daughter. Don't do this for me, Lord. You know, I do this for her. So, I mean, boom, boom, boom. She's ticking all the boxes. And what is Jesus' response? He didn't say a word. It's like he's ignoring her. Whoa, hold on. And so Jesus' disciples came in and asked him, hey, get her out of here. You know, she keeps calling out after us. Calling out after us, which means what? They were probably walking along. This lady's crying out. Jesus completely ignoring them. And now the apostles get so annoyed with her calling out, because she was persistent. She was persistent. And she goes, oh, look, so we just send her away, man. So she'll stop following us, you know. I'm just picturing the scene in my mind, you know. And he said in reply, I was sent only to the lost sheep of the house of Israel, right? But the woman came and did homage to Jesus. She even probably knelt down and bowed at his feet. Lord, help me. What more simple, beautiful prayer do you can have than that? Lord, help me. Lord, help me. That's all she had. Lord, help me. And it wasn't, remember, wasn't even for her, it was for her daughter. So beautiful interaction with the Lord. Jesus, and what's his response? Jesus ignores her. Then he said, if I've come to the house of Israel, knowing that she's Canaanite, she's a Gentile, then she pays him homage, she worships him as God, then what does he say to her after that? It's not right to take the food of the children and throw it to the dogs. What the? What? Whoa, Lord, hold on. And imagine the scene. The apostles all around, and maybe even some disciples as well, they heard what Jesus said. They probably snickered. Oh, man, dude, he just dissed her. Whoa. Woo. That's kind of mean. It sounds mean-spirited, doesn't it? But Jesus said that for a reason. Not to be mean-spirited. It seems like that. But that's not what's going on. That's why I wanted you to call in today. Because sometimes we felt like that woman. God is rejecting us. God is turning his back on us. God is not hearing. Look how faithful I am. And God's not listening to me. Would love to hear your experience. Maybe you had this experience of that woman. How did you respond to that? Did you walk away from your faith? Did you get angry and walk away? Or did you lean more into your faith in Jesus? Would love to hear from you today on this Word of God Wednesday. Give us a call. 833-288. EWTN, that's 833-288-3986. And so look at her response. Man, I'm trying to think what I would have done. Because obviously, looking back in retrospect, in hindsight, oh man, I would have bowed myself even deeper. And I probably would have been, forget you, bro, I'm out, and walked away. I mean, when he says that, oh, But Jesus said it for a reason. Here's the reason. He knew how she was going to respond. And that response would be heard by all the people who are probably laughing at her at this point. Look at what she says. "Please, Lord, for even the dogs eat the scraps that fall from the table of the masters." What? That's awesome. What deep humility. What deep love. You know, to hear something that sounds like a rebuke and to come back. "Even the dogs eat the scraps that fall from the..." He goes, "Yeah, give the food to the dogs. Even the dogs eat the scraps." What? That is beautiful. And I think here's this non-Israelite woman, this Canaanite woman, who responds in such a beautiful way to what sounds like a rebuke from the Lord. And Jesus said to her reply, "Oh woman, great is your faith." That's why he said what he said, to elicit that response from her so all the people around could see how awesome and powerful her faith was in him. Look, you guys are with me, and you guys aren't getting it. This woman's Canaanite, hasn't been following us, and she believes. Even when I sound harsh to her, she says a response that is beautiful, that shows the power of her faith. That is how we respond to God. The example of this amazing Canaanite woman. And Jesus says, "Let it be done for you as you wish." Didn't go to the house, didn't touch the daughter, just said, and the woman's daughter was healed from that hour. This woman's faith, even in the midst of what sounds like adversity, this woman's faith carried her through. It was her faith that elicited the miracle for her daughter. You know, this is a powerful lesson for each and every one of us. So I'd love to hear from you. Maybe you felt like this woman. You're in a situation where something's going on in your life. You feel that God is not listening to you, rejecting you. Maybe that God's even mocking you. You know, how did you respond to that? And look, we've all been there. I remember you heard me talk about when my best friend died. This is going on 22 years now that he died. And I was so angry with God. I didn't understand why. It made no sense to me at all. And how do you respond to something like that? Would love to hear from you today, because maybe your response will help another person that's struggling right now and can't find it in their heart to turn their lives back over to Jesus. Would love to hear from you. Maybe you can give us some words of encouragement for someone who's struggling right now. 833-288-EWTN. That's 833-288-3986. You know, one of the toughest challenges in life is to have faith in very difficult moments. You know, the Canaanites were traditionally the enemies of the Jewish people, who saw the Canaanites as ritually unclean, pagans, and idolaters. So that's another reason why the apostles said, "Get this woman out of here." You know, they were considered the enemies of the Jewish people, ritually unclean, pagans, and idolaters. But this does not discourage the Canaanite woman, who in her desperate need expresses both helplessness and faith before the Lord. That is our attitude as well. Helplessness and faith. I cannot do anything to change the situation. Lord, I have to rely on you. You are my help. You are my strength. You are my consolation. You are the source of love and mercy. The only one I can count on now is you, Lord. Right? That's our attitude. You know, so she teaches us. What does she teach us? That it's okay to be vulnerable before the Lord. That we should not be afraid to pour out our hearts and our lives before him. For Jesus would say to his disciples at the Last Supper, "Without me, you can do nothing." So in spite of her heartfelt and sincere plea for mercy, Jesus ignores her like if she didn't even exist. You know, again, we've all felt where God was very distant from our prayers, when he felt he's not paying attention to us. You know, look, even Mother Teresa of Calcutta, you know, in her her writings, her diary, which are a series of letters she wrote to her spiritual director, admitted that she had years of spiritual doubt, emptiness, and darkness, what St. John of the Cross called the dark night of the soul, that she experienced periods of desolation in her life, and like that, where she felt that God wasn't there. And I think she wanted those letters destroyed, but the spiritual director released them to the world. And when that happened, all the atheists jumped on the bandwagon. See, she's a fraud. You know, she's just doing this for attention. She doesn't even believe in God herself. That's what they were saying. But our Lord himself experienced this dark night on Holy Thursday, right? And taking upon all himself the suffering for all of us, you know? But so his cry from the cross, my God, why have you forsaken me? That's not a cry of desolation. It's a cry of hope. It's a cry of hope. Right. So I'd love to hear from you today. Maybe you felt like the Canaanite woman, and how did you get through it? Maybe your words can encourage others who are having difficulties right now. 833-288-EWTN. That's 833-288-3986. Dorothy's calling from Cleveland, Ohio, listening on Sirius XM 130. Dorothy, welcome to Beacon of Truth.
6: Thank you. Thank you so much.
4: You're most welcome. Go right ahead.
6: My story.
4: Okay. Yeah, go right ahead.
6: I had a difficult first marriage. My husband had addiction to pornography and anger control issues. I divorced him when he got his first real job and walked out on my daughter's third birthday. But I was rather agnostic for quite a while. I was hoping there was a God, but it wasn't until I read my Bible that I had been challenged to read, and I read that, "If you obey me, my Father and I will come into your heart and give you our joy." And I was very depressed. I'd been called smiling in high school, but I was no longer smiling by any means. All I could do was cry when anyone looked at me. So I took this promise, and I read the part about you don't know but what you will sanctify your husband and your children if you stay with your spouse, if he wants to stay with you, even though he's not a believer. That's later from Paul. And so I screwed up my courage to the sticking point and remarried my ex-husband. Mm. Moved from where I had lots of friends and a good job to where I'd gotten a good job through the grace of the Lord, but I knew no one particularly. And things were degenerating from bad to worse. He was going from verbal abuse to, I think he was very angry that I had divorced him.
4: Yeah.
6: And even though I remarried him, he was starting to lose it so much that I hate to say it, there was physical abuse starting. And I was really starting to yell at.
4: Yeah. Oh, I'm so sorry to hear that. But I'm glad that God was able to help and help you work through that. All right, my friends, Beacon of Truth playlist, Free Will tomorrow. May Almighty God bless you, the Father and the Son and the Holy Spirit. Amen.
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8: This is a digital moment with Sandra McDevitt. Did you know there is a report of a Eucharistic miracle in southern Lebanon? After 47 days of intensive fighting, April 2026, Father Marios returned to St. George's Greek Melkite Catholic Church. He found the tabernacle among the rubble. Inside a piece of consecrated bread, they do not use hosts as in the Latin rite, was found not to have molded, no sign of decay. This was viewed as a sign of hope and protection at the real presence of Christ in the midst of war. In addition, among the rubble, a statue of the Blessed Virgin stood untouched, perhaps a sign of Jesus protecting his beloved mother. I'm Sandra McDevitt for EWTN Radio.
9: Hi, I'm Doug Keck, and this is an EWTN Bookmark Brief. Speaking with the one and only Dr. Ray Guarendi about his book, Being a Grandparent, Just Like Being a Parent, Only Different. And of course, it's going to be different. You wrote it. So let's talk about the overview. How is it similar and how is it different?
10: It is similar in the sense that we don't have the responsibility of parents, so we have more opportunities to enjoy. It's different in that there has been a pretty strong shift away from parenting styles. Most of human history, you parented like your parents parented. Well, because of the culture, because of the onslaught of the experts, there's some pretty radical differences, not only in parenting style, but in religion across generations.
9: Okay, really good. Dr. Ray.
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14: And carried across the EWTN Global Catholic Radio Network. Welcome to Ave Maria in the Afternoon, examining the world through the lens of faith from the heart of the Church to help us navigate the culture. Here's Dr. Marcus Peter.
15: Good afternoon. Thank you very much for joining us on this hour of Ave Maria in the Afternoon. I'm Marcus Peter. We're going to begin by talking with my friend Andrea Pichotti-Bear, and she will be joining us to talk about how the Texas State Board of Education recently approved a required reading list for the state's public school students. Now, this is K through 12, and alongside the typical classic literature, students now will also encounter particular narratives that are selected from sacred scripture. So stories about Jonah and David and Goliath, all of these, even Job's Sermon on the Mount, and they will be incorporated from the earliest of grades and built up along the way. Now, most of these will be drawn from the King James Version of the Bible, but this move is pursuant from Texas having a law requiring the Ten Commandments to be displayed in every public school classroom. This was a law that was recently upheld by the Fifth Circuit Court of Appeals, Nathan versus Alamo Heights. Now, the reason why all of this is crucial is because what Texas is doing here is reestablishing the place of a very critical religious text in the building of Western and therefore American civilization. And that's why, whether people like to admit it or not, even with freedom of religion in consideration, the Christian Bible holds a particular primacy of place that no other faith and therefore no other faith text will have. And frankly, to be very honest, from a civilizational perspective, that also includes things like, say, the Catechism of the Catholic Church. And so from that perspective, as we consider this carefully, this is a step forward that we can acknowledge as a society the cultural contribution of the Christian scriptures. And that opens the door for a society to be regrounded in fundamental biblical truths, including the biblical teaching of objective truth and objective morality. And this is why I sincerely believe that Christians, those who live in covenant fidelity to Christ and his church, have an obligation to continue to pray for the sanctification of and labor towards the sanctification of the public order, because ultimately Christ is Lord over all of it. So these are steps in the right direction, but there's much more work to be done. Andrew joins us to talk about this. After that, I want to take a look at the readings. Today's gospel reading particularly, it comes from Matthew chapter 18. If your brother sins against you, go and tell him his fault between you and him alone. If he listens to you, you have won over your brother. But if he refuses to listen to you, eventually it says, it frankly tells us, cut him off, treat him as you would a Gentile or a tax collector. And that's a crucial component. We talk about all of this after the headlines.
16: Thanks, Marcus. Good afternoon, everyone. This is your Ave Maria Radio News for Wednesday, August 12th. It's the feast of St. Jane Frances de Chantal. 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Caroline Leavitt is set to leave her role as White House press secretary at the end of the month, President Trump making the announcement on Truth Social. Trump said Leavitt is one of his most trusted aides and is stepping down so that she can spend more time with her family. The president adding that Leavitt will now be one of his top outside advisors and an influential voice within the Republican Party. Leavitt has served as a White House press secretary since Trump began his second term. Monday's earthquake in Colombia has killed more than 250 people. The earthquake, the most powerful to hit the South American country in decades, ravaged apartment blocks, homes, schools, health centers across the nation. Nearly 100 aftershocks were registered as of yesterday. The White House is allowing TikTok back onto the federal government devices under a new U.S. ownership arrangement. The Justice Department says employees can legally download the app because American investors now hold a majority stake, while Chinese parent company ByteDance retains just under 20%. Inflation is up, but basically in line with what most analysts were expecting. The Consumer Price Index for last month shows inflation rose 0.1% from June to July, while it fell a bit year over year from the 3.5% to 3.4%. The report is a favorite of the Fed's when it comes to determining interest rates. And the Perseid meteor shower reaches its peak this week, and the best time to watch it will be overnight tonight into Thursday, when a new moon offers darker skies. From your AveMariaRadio.net news desk, I'm Steve Clark.
15: Good afternoon and welcome back. I'm Marcus Pisa, joined by my friend Andrea Pichotti-Bear. She's legal analyst for EWT and news director of the Conscience Project. Follow her work at conscience-project.org. Andrea, thank you for joining us. How are you?
17: I'm doing great, Marcus. How are you?
15: I'm very, very well, thank you. So this is a bit of good news in that it's a step in the right direction, I'd say. This is something that the young people will consider a quote-unquote win. Tell us what's going on with the Texas State Board of Education.
17: So, yeah, the Texas State Board of Education took an unprecedented move among state boards of education to come up with

lives. I know a case where he told a man who had been sent home from the Mayo Clinic to die because he had an inoperable malignancy of the intestines. This is long ago. Mayo Clinic wouldn't have done it now. But they sent him home. They said, you have an inoperable cancer, you're going to die. And Father Solano said, you do not. Go back and insist that they open you up. And he had a benign tumor that was blocking his intestines. How did Father Solanas know that? That's supernatural or preternatural human knowledge. And also, if you take the Christian faith seriously, you believe in original sin. And one of the effects of original sin is it darkens the human intellect. Our Blessed Lady, according to the Catholic and Orthodox faith, and Christ himself, according to all Christians, did not have the effects of original sin. And therefore, he did not think even as a human being with a darkened intellect. And somebody's going to tell me what he knew. Oh, really? It's a lack of class, if you don't mind me saying so. It's very New York. If you got class, you never attempt something you can't do. You don't become a one-legged ballerina or a blind artist. Chabon goes on and he says, the greater, the more sublime Christianity is, the more inexhaustible, inscrutable, unfathomable, and mysterious its subject matter must be. If its teaching is worthy of the only begotten Son of God, who had to descend from the bosom of the Father to initiate us into this teaching, can we expect anything but the revelation of the most profound mysteries locked in the heart of God? Can we expect anything but knowledge of a higher invisible world, about divine and heavenly things, which St. Paul says in 1 Corinthians 2, eye has not seen nor ear heard, nor has it entered into the heart of men to think? And should the Holy Spirit, the Spirit of truth who dwells in God and searches the things of God, should that Spirit reveal to us nothing new, nothing that we could have only understood by our own reason? Of course not. I want to tell you, unless you have a grasp of mystery, you're a half-baked Christian. Now, you may be a very simple believer. I mean, you may believe mysteries all over the place and not know you're doing them. People sometimes say to me, oh, I just like the simple New Testament. I have a simple faith. Read the Epistle to the Romans and tell me it's simple. Go ahead. By the way, the Bible I'm using here is the Ignatius Bible, which is an edition of the Catholic edition of the Revised Standard Version of the Bible, okay? I left you at our last program with St. Athanasius, Archbishop of Alexandria, at the Council of Nicaea, the first ecumenical council, the first council of the whole church. It was held in Nicaea in Asia Minor. And it put out a creed, a statement of faith. Now, many Protestants and Catholics and other people are familiar with the Apostles' Creed. That's very brief. There's a longer creed, the Creed of Nicaea and Constantinople, which was the Second Council, first Constantinople in 381. Nicaea was 325. And this creed is called the Nicene Creed, and we say it on Sunday at Mass, that Jesus Christ is God from God, light from light, true God from true God, begotten not made, one in being with the Father, one substance, or as we used to say, consubstantial. This means there is one God. And I'd like to read to you the longer creed than that, which is the creed called in Latin the Quicumque, whoever, from its opening line. Whoever wishes to be saved needs above all to believe the Catholic faith. But the Catholic faith is this, that we venerate one God in the Trinity, and Trinity in oneness, neither confusing the persons nor dividing the substance of God. For there is one person of the Father, another of the Son, and another of the Holy Spirit. But the divine nature of the Father and of the Son of the Holy Spirit is one nature. Their glory is equal, their majesty co-eternal.
of some

0: Christian nature, as the Father is, so is the Son, so is the Holy Spirit. The Father is uncreated, the Son is uncreated, and the Holy Spirit is uncreated. And they go through all of the attributes of God. The Father omnipotent, excuse me, the Father is omnipotent, the Son is omnipotent, the Holy Spirit omnipotent. These are the beautiful, beautiful creed, and it's in the companion to the New Catechism published by Ignatius Press. But the question was Jesus. He lived in this world. He walked. He was a devout Jew. He was a construction worker, a carpenter. He was crucified. How could he be a person of God? And here is what it says. Accordingly, it is the right faith that we believe and confess that our Lord Jesus Christ, the Son of God, is God and man. He is God because begotten of the substance of the Father before time, and he is man because he's born of the substance of his mother in time. Perfect God and perfect man, consisting of a rational soul and a human body, equal to the Father according to his Godhead, less than the Father according to his humanity. Although he is God and man, yet he is not two, but he is one Christ. One, however, not by the conversion of the divinity into a human body, but by the assumption of humanity by the Godhead. One absolutely not by confusion of substance, but by the unity of person. For just as the rational soul and body are one man in any human being, as your soul and your body make one man, so God and man are one in Jesus Christ. Now, the vast majority of people listening to me believe this. The Protestant reformers absolutely did not deny the Nicene Creed. And in fact, they did not deny any of the teachings of the ancient church, which at that time was made up of East and West, what we now call the Catholic and the Orthodox churches. But the Protestant reformers did not deny that at all. Luther, Calvin, Zwingli, the Baptists, they didn't touch it. In fact, they would have defended it. So that the vast majority of people listening to me who call themselves Christians belong to churches that subscribe to this creed. Some may not be familiar with it, like the Baptists. Others would be far more familiar with it. Presbyterians, Calvinists, Episcopalians, Methodists, Lutherans, they would be familiar with this creed. Ask your minister, do we follow the Nicene Creed? And push him one step beyond that, do you follow the creed, the explanation of St. Athanasius? And the answer will be yes, of course. Now, you say, oh, isn't that nice? I understand it. You do not. You do not. There is a reasonable explanation, as Einstein says, of the outside. How can it be? Nobody knows. Nobody knows how that can be. How can eternity come and be united with time and yet not be mixed up, not be compounded, not be confused? How could that happen? I'm going to come back to this later, but I will give you the explanation of St. Leo. St. Leo the Great, Bishop of Rome in the 5th century. This is the man who sent Attila the Hun and his army back from the gates of Rome. They call him Leo the Great because he affected not only religious history, but secular history. He and Gregory the Great, maybe John Paul the Great. And Leo wrote to the council when it met at Chalcedon in 451. And he outlined it, the divine nature, out of all eternity, infinite, absolute, beyond time, unthinkable, absolutely mysterious. The substance, the essence of God, not a material substance. The substance means what stands beneath the being, the essence of God. Essence comes in the Latin word esse, which means to be, the very being of God, the divine person. a divine person with a divine nature. And then there was the human body and the human soul of Jesus of Nazareth, which came into being miraculously in his mother's womb, 9 months before he was born. And these two came together at that moment, and they were held together by a person. Remember, I told you a person is an ultimate subject of responsibility, is a person that does things reasonably. The cat does things, but unreasonably. Okay, tree doesn't do anything, it just grows. But a car, when you see the car hit me, it's a pile of junk that was coming down the hill and you happened to be in the wrong place. That does. When you say the car hit me and the dog bit me, it's very, very different. Because the dog is a subject of responsibility, the car is not. His dog is only very limited responsibility because he has no intelligence as we do. But a person is a reasonable subject of responsibility and predication. And this one person, in Greek the word for person is hypostasis. The one person coming out of all eternity, equal to the Father and the Holy Spirit, second person of the Trinity, takes upon himself a true human body and a true human soul in the womb of the ever-Virgin Mary. Is Jesus a divine person? Yes. Does Jesus have a divine nature according to the Christian faith? Yes. Does he have a human nature? Yes. Is he a human being? Yes. Is he a divine being? Yes. Is he a human person? Answer me. Is he a human person? No! I bet you I caught you. I bet you said yes. He's a human being, but he's a divine person. And for that reason, at the Council of Ephesus, it was decreed that we can say, Ephesus is 431, that God was born into this world. Emmanuel, because Jesus is God, that God suffered, that God was a baby, that God tripped and fell on the streets of Jerusalem on the way to the Passion and death. We can say that God died. Christ did not die in his divinity. If his divinity died, our troubles would be over, the world would cease to exist. But he died in his humanity. And what is human death? Human death is the separation of the body and the soul. So the human nature experienced human death. The human body went into the grave. The human soul accompanied the divine person. We say in the creed, he descended into hell. It's a bad translation. In Latin it says, he descendit ad inferos, into the lower world. If it said he descended into hell, in Latin, would say descended ad inferno. No, ad inferos, into the lower world. We believe, and according to the scripture, that this happened because he called the souls that had waited from the beginning of the world now to enter the kingdom of heaven. It's a very startling scene that many of the medieval artists had painted. This is the Christian faith. Is Jesus God? Yes. Is Jesus man? Yes. Is Jesus a divine person? Yes. The baby who's born, is he a divine person? Yes. And that's why at the Council of Ephesus, it was decreed against the Patriarch of Constantinople who was deposed, Nestorius, it was decreed that Mary was the mother of God, the bearer of God. That's what it means. Now, many Protestants don't like the title, but they do believe it, because otherwise you're a Nestorian, and American Protestants are not Nestorians. I was giving this one time to a group of evangelical Protestants in Hawaii, and I got to this point, and I said, so Mary is the mother of God, and all the lay people went no, and all the ministers went yes, because you have to believe it, otherwise you believe that Jesus is two people, that he is a divine person and a human person, And that's dualism. It doesn't work. Now, if you're sitting there saying, listen to me, you're saying, I never heard anything so profound in my life. I thought it was mysterious. I never knew this was what the Holy Trinity was about. Well, it isn't about this. This is the outside of the mystery. This is what the church has taught in the ecumenical councils to keep people like Arius from going off the deep end, to keep them on the straight and narrow. We have no idea how it happens. And this is why when people tell me what Jesus knew or what Jesus meant or what Jesus was thinking, I get sick, because Jesus is a divine person. They're crypto-Arians, and they don't even know it. Arius believed that Jesus was half a god and half a man. The pagan people could accept that because they had ladies around who were half a fish and half a lady. They called her a mermaid. They had men around called centaurs who were half a man and half a horse. We call them politicians. But let me tell you, that was not what Jesus was, nor was he what the Greeks thought, a divine man. They thought there were certain men that were really gods in human flesh. That's not what Jesus is. Not at all. He's not a divine man. He is a divine person who takes upon himself a human body and a human soul. And for that reason, and that reason alone, he alone can save us. Somehow or other, modern Christians seem to lose track of the fact that it is an essential part of the Christian faith that none of us saves ourselves in any way. We follow the teachings of Jesus. We open our hearts and minds to him, and he says to us, if you love me, keep my commandments, and everyone shall be rewarded according to his deeds. But this doesn't mean we save ourselves. No one, including his mother, saves themselves. Mary did not save herself. Nobody saves themselves. There is one Savior, one Redeemer. Mary cooperated very willingly and in a most special way. That child was flesh of her flesh and bone of her bone. She had to say yes. It's perfectly obvious in the Gospel of St. Luke that she said yes. She was a unique cooperator. But Christ alone saves us. Salvator mundi, salvator hominis, which means in Latin, Savior of the world, Savior of the human being. Now, you see the remarkable and unusual place that Mary is. And both in the Orthodox and Eastern churches and the old apostolic churches and the Catholics, we celebrate that Mary is the mother of the Redeemer, the mother of God, as he became man. The baby that was born was God. The baby that died as a grown man on the cross was God. You say, well, all this is kind of abstract. What does it mean to me? All I can do is tell you what it means to me. Since I was a youngster, a little boy, I was struck by how much beauty there is in the world, and how much ugliness, how much evil, there was so much good, and there was so much bad. When I was a little boy, on my way to school, I could, from the corner of our block, look over the shoulder of the Statue of Liberty at Manhattan, at that big and wonderful city, at New York. And then I began to know that that city, which was so beautiful and so wonderful, could also have hell in its heart. That it could be a stainless steel machine that ground up human beings and spit the bloody pieces in the street. And as I got to know myself better, I realized that I could do good things and desire good things, but that I was also capable of evil, that I could not in any way save myself. And there was only one person that I could go to. I'm happy to say that I have gone to him every day of my life. And although I'm an old man, each day I begin to feel that I am beginning to know him. And I await the day, and I hope you, whoever you are, will have this experience, as I hope that I will. that I will close my eyes in death, and that when I come into consciousness without human eyes in the next world, he will be there, and he will say to me, come to me. I do believe that. God bless.
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0: Hi, this is Father Mike Schmitz. I invite you to listen to Bible in a Year and Catechism in a Year here on EWTN Radio. 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
4: Welcome back to the Word on Fire Show. I'm Matthew Petrusik, Senior Director of the Word on Fire Institute and the host of the Word on Fire Show. Thank you for joining us. We're delighted to announce that a new feature film by Bishop Robert Barron will be hitting theaters, yes, theaters, soon. The full-length documentary, entitled Heaven in Stone and Glass, draws on the collective shock and sadness the world experienced watching Paris' Cathedral of Notre Dame burn in 2019 to explore the enduring philosophical, theological, aesthetic, moral, and evangelical significance of the great Gothic cathedrals of France. Recognizing the potential destruction of Notre Dame, happily, it has since been restored, as much more than the loss of a historic building, Bishop Barron personally walks us through Gothicism's soaring architecture and richly detailed symbolism to explain everything from the unity and diversity of creation, the nature of the human person, the objectivity of beauty, the meaning of the incarnation, the living communion of saints, and the hope of the beatific vision, heaven, and how all of this matters more than ever for a rapidly secularizing West at risk of losing its Christian civilizational identity. Here to share the story behind the making of the film and what he hopes audiences will take away from it is Bishop Robert Barron. Welcome back to the studio, Bishop.
5: Thanks, Matt. Always good to be with you.
4: So today we're looking at your new soon-to-be-released feature film.
5: Ah, right.
4: Feature film, Heaven in Stone and Glass.
5: Yeah.
4: Before we look at the film's sort of principal themes and you know, look at some of its backstory, Bishop, take us back to the very beginning of Word on Fire and the role that film has played in your own life as an evangelist, not only watching it and responding to it, but creating it. Why has it been so central to your approach?
5: You know, it probably goes back to Kenneth Clark. I often, you know, refer to that wonderful series called Civilization, which came out in the 70s when I would have been a young teenager. And I read his book, and then the book accompanied the series on PBS. And it was Clark, at the time, this old man, he's a little older than I am now, was taking people around Europe for the most part to show Western civilization. And that's where I first saw things like, you know, the great Gothic cathedrals and Michelangelo being discussed in a serious way and Leonardo. And it opened my eyes and my mind and my heart, you know, to the beauty of the Western tradition. So that's always been in the back of my mind. And so when Word on Fire got going, first as a kind of standard, you know, preaching, it was very word oriented, but very early on, beginning with, some of these filmed retreats that I did and then YouTube, but then in a more Kenneth Clark way with this Catholicism series, which was explicitly modeled after the Civilization series. It's that whole idea, you know, that of the transcendentals, the good, the true, and the beautiful, maybe the beautiful is the most important because it's what first gets your attention. That before, this is D.C. Schindler, you know, before you can even bother thinking about something or bother seeking it as a good, right? True and the good. Before those two moves, it has to get your attention.
4: Yeah.
5: It has to dazzle you in some way and make you open your eyes and make you say, wow, that's worth thinking about or worth pursuing. So the beautiful is the spearhead. It's the way in. It's what first gets your attention. And that's been a deep conviction of mine all these years, that if we say true things, I hope we are, about the faith, it should be accompanied by beautiful manifestations of it. And our tradition, gosh, go back to John of Damascus, you know, in the early, those battles against the iconoclasts.
4: Right, right.
5: That was a very important moment. He's a little known figure, but that's a very important moment in church history because no John of Damascus, no Chartres Cathedral, no John of Damascus, no Michelangelo. No, even, you know, Flannery O'Connor, that you could use the artistic to speak of sacred things. The iconoclast said, no, it's idolatry and it distracts you. And And that's got Platonic roots as well. Right. It's got Islamic roots because Islam, you know, was getting off the ground just before John of Damascus. That he stood up and said no to that was a very important moment. And I would be the very inadequate representative of that tradition in showing the beauty of the faith.
6: It's more about what the origins of the project. What prompted it? What led you to start working on it?
5: Well, this was very clear. It was the Notre Dame fire in 2019, which broke my heart because I loved that building and knew it very well. Gave tours there, lived 15 minutes from that building, went to it every other day probably when I was in France. So when I heard it was burning and when I saw the extent of it, when I first got the word, like Notre Dame's on fire, I thought, oh, okay, some part of it or they're getting out of control. When I saw it, I got to my place in LA, I remember, and it just broke my heart. Yeah. And then I watched the world respond and I thought, why, you know, first Paris and then through TV, the wider world galvanized by this. What was it? You know, I sort of asked myself that question as, even this highly secularized time, people sensed something in that building that was of great value. So I wrote a script where I had the idea of trying to explain what that was. Why was a building like Notre Dame so powerful for people? Mm-hmm. So we finally had the chance last summer to go and film, and we got the script that was sitting around in a drawer for a few years. We finally got it made.
6: Let's say a little bit about your own personal connection, not only to Notre Dame, but to the great cathedrals. This comes out in the film, but I think it's really touching how you explain how meaningful these buildings are to you as well.
5: Yeah. Well, and it begins Kenneth Clark, that's true, but also this course I took at Notre Dame. We use the American at Notre Dame University. I spent my first year in college there, and there was this marvelous guy, Robert Leader. He was a well-known artist himself, an art historian, and taught history of art. And there was, it must have been at the time a required course for freshmen. Like it was the history of Western art. Because it was in one of these big theater rooms. There were, I don't know, hundreds of us probably in there. And I'm a 17-year-old squirrely, you know, freshman. And up comes this, I thought he was an old man. He's younger than I am now by probably 10 years. And he was an extraordinary fellow. He was actually a veteran. I think he was at Iwo Jima.
6: Oh, wow.
5: And then he was he's part of that generation. Like when Hesburgh was a young president and someone like Ralph McInerney was there. These younger, really devout Catholic laymen who gave their lives, you know, to teach at Notre Dame. And he was one of that generation anyway. And he was a great teacher, wonderful teacher, and taught us the history of art. And he would show us his pre-computers. He would show us slides that he had made from his travels, right? And it was just really clear to me, though we went all the way up to modern art, it was very clear to me he loved the Gothic churches. And he showed us, you know, the roses at Notre Dame and the towers of Chartres and the interiors and the crypts. And I could tell he loved it. And he communicated to me this great enthusiasm for the Gothic churches. So I've had it since then. And I'll tell you the truth. One reason when I was getting ready for doctoral studies, Cardinal Bernardine, who was my archbishop at the time, wanted me to go to Rome. And I said to him, well, you know, Your Eminence, I'll go wherever you want me to go. But if I had a preference, I'd go to Paris. And there are different reasons for that. And he argued with me a bit and we had several meetings and finally he agreed to let me go to Paris. But one of the reasons, honestly, was I wanted to be near the Gothic cathedrals. Wow. And I wanted to get to know them better. And I did indeed when I was there. I gave tours at Notre Dame, visited Chartres all the time. So I've had a long association with them, yeah.
6: The title of the film is both compelling and curious. We have heaven and immaterial reality somehow being present in stone and glass, sort of doesn't get more physical than that. So
5: right.
6: Say a bit more, why did you choose this title?
5: Because the cathedrals are meant to be gateways to heaven. That's how they understood themselves. You go to a place like Chartres, for example, and this really struck me there because the way it's designed. The windows, when you're inside Chartres, right, and it's a bright day outside, but the dark interior and the walls and the dividing areas just seem very black. And then especially the roses just seem surrounded by black. So it's like a black velvet background. And then on it are these brilliant jewels. That's what the windows look like to me, especially when the light's really hitting them. Like jewels displayed on black velvet, right? Well, then you remember in the book of Revelation that the heavenly Jerusalem is described as the city with jeweled walls, right? Well, they knew exactly what they were doing is they were building in a way an anticipatory replica of the heavenly Jerusalem. And now, mind you, the heavenly Jerusalem comes down from heaven to earth. The biblical vision is not Platonic, which is to say the story of the escape of the spirit from matter. That's Plato, it's the Gnostics, it's the Zoroastrians, it's the Manichaeans, it's the Puritans. Watch that strain up and down our intellectual history. That's not biblical, it seems to me. The biblical is the meeting of heaven and earth, right? Thy kingdom come, thy will be done on earth as in heaven. Connection. We look forward not to the escape of the soul from the body. We look forward to the resurrection of the body, right? It's the elevation of the material to the spiritual. Mm. So Paul talks about spiritualized bodies, right? Now, what did he mean by that? He didn't mean Plato, you know, get that spirit out of the body as quickly as you can. Nor did he mean, well, there is no such thing as soul. No, the body itself becomes spiritualized. Now, heaven in stone and glass. Is heaven, in an anticipatory way, hinted at in these great buildings, see, that are, yes, of this earth, but they participate in the heavenly. And that's what I think happens when you go in those buildings. Always did for me. It's like you're lifted up out of this world, or better, this world is transfigured. Yeah. And lifted up into a higher place.
6: And one of your consistent reframes in the film is Christianity is an embodied religion.
5: Right. Yeah, God made the material world and he made it good, and the ensemble of it he called very good. And that's, it's a revolution. That's a revolution, because in the ancient world, the world itself could be deified, right? Or things in it are deified. Or you say, no, the world's fallen. That's the Gnostic thing. That's Plato. The world's fallen and we have to get up out of it, escape from the cave and get up into the light. That's not biblical. The biblical is, no, the material world is good, indeed very good. And what God wants is the elevation and transfiguration. Mm-hmm. Now think of Thomas Aquinas, gratia perficit et supponit naturam, right? Grace supposes and perfects nature. That's how it works. It doesn't negate nature. Grace elevates nature. It perfects nature. So think of the cathedrals as an image of perfected nature.
6: One of the film's central themes is the exploration of the full meaning of a church, what a church is. And as you note at one point of the film, some theologians have argued that a church means the people.
5: Yeah, right.
6: And only the people. And
5: right.
6: Therefore, that means that the building in which they gather really has no or very little theological or moral significance. Your whole film really is an argument against that. So say a little bit about why that's not right to conceive of it that way.
5: It's a vigorous argument against the way I was formed as a young man. So, look, yes, biblically, the church, ekklesia is the Greek word there, which comes from ek, out of, kalein, called, right? The ekklesia is that community of people who've been called out of the world of sin and death into this new world, right, of grace. Okay, good. The church is the people. Yes, I get it. But my generation heard nothing but that. And the result was that the church building was de-emphasized. And again, I might be picking on my Protestant friends, but it was a Protestantization of it, that the church building doesn't matter that much. Decoration doesn't matter. In fact, that's a distraction from the word windows and images and saints and angels. And no. We don't want that. We want just, you know, the word. And or in our orchestral of it, you know, it's the people. We are the church. And there's a document, a really bad document, came out in the 70s. And it was Art and Environment and Catholic Worship. And one of the lines in that document was, the church building is but the skin of the worshiping assembly. Like a tent, see, a tent. Well, what's a tent? It's ephemeral. It's there for a second, then you knock it down and maybe put it up again. What matters is the pilgrim people on the move, right? See, that's stupid. That's just stupid. It's not our tradition. No, from the beginning, church buildings were seen as themselves sacramental, as themselves evocative of the new world into which people were called. So yes, ekklesia, ekkaleo. Yes, you're called out of the world into what? Into this new space, which is defined by the church building, mm-hmm. You know? In other words, there's not a conflict between these two ideas of we are the church and the building is also the church. More to it, press it a little bit. Why are Catholic church buildings so beautiful? Because they're not just housing us. We're not that important. What's most important, they're housing Christ.
6: Right.
5: They're a place where Christ is really present.
6: Tabernacle.
5: Now, you don't believe in the real presence, right? Well, then the church needn't look like a tabernacle. It can look like a place where people gather. Okay. Welcome to the way a lot of our churches look. But if you really believe in the real presence, no, this is the house of God, the Domus Dei, right? Well, then I want it to be as beautiful as possible. And, you know, you want to be biblical? Harken back to the Old Testament. Look at the temple in Jerusalem. They're very interested in the beauty of the temple, the decorations of the temple, yeah. How the transformed cosmos is symbolized by it. So we stand in that tradition. And, you know, it's no accident, of course, a lot of the cathedrals are constructed according to instructions from the book of Exodus and from Ezekiel and descriptions of how the temple was built, because they wanted these to be our version of the temple, mm-hmm. which in turn is evocative of the heavenly Jerusalem, right? The whole heavenly city. That whole tradition, trust me, when I was a young guy, was completely muted in favor of we're the church. And we have the skin of the tent around us. But the tent doesn't matter. We matter. No. Don't play this either. That's an either or game. We're both and religion.
6: A related theme in the film is how church buildings should reflect a robustly Catholic theological and philosophical view of the meaning and purpose of creation. And of course, human beings' relationship to creation, both individually and in a whole. So Bishop, sort of connected to this previous question I just asked you, say a little bit about the theology that grounds and animates the great cathedrals of France, especially in comparison to the theology, maybe lack of theology, that explains the modernist and even brutalist structures that we've seen since the 1960s.
5: And we've been doing some of it already, you know, that these motifs, these symbolic motifs are informed by a deep theological perception. So one is the cathedral as a heavenly Jerusalem, cathedral as the new temple, cathedral as heaven on earth or a gateway to heaven. Think too of the cathedral itself as the body of Christ. So the way they're displayed in cruciform, so the nave, and then there's the, you know, transept coming across and the apse up here. So it looks like a cross indeed, but even like a body with apses like the head,
6: yeah.
5: The transept of the arms and the torso. And so it's the body of Christ. Now, are we the body of Christ? Yes, the people, but the church itself is meant to be an image of the mystical body. Now, read someone like, Henry Adams, who's a scion of the great Adams, political family. Mont Saint-Michel and Chartres is one of the best books on the Middle Ages, written by an American, Protestant, kind of secularized Protestant. But boy, did he get the Middle Ages, Well, his Mont Saint-Michel and Chartres. And what he knows about Chartres is it's the body of the Blessed Mother. Mm. And indeed, that's a legitimate way to see it too, because they're all dedicated to Notre Dame, right? Our Lady.
6: Right.
5: And the building itself was seen as her dwelling place. Or even her body. And I remember his thing about the West Rose window like a brooch on her breast. Or the I'm gonna do Chartres this way. Here's the nave, the apse, the transept, right? On this west facade you have the great rose. When the sun comes through there and it comes down at a certain point in the day, it's exactly the same size as the labyrinth, which is right about like waist level, if you want, of the torso, right? And it's an exact same size. And when the light comes down, it plays, it illuminates the labyrinth. Well, what do we have here? If the church is the body of the Blessed Mother, the labyrinth is at the level of the womb. And what happens but the light of the Holy Spirit that comes at the Annunciation and impregnates her and makes her the tabernacle? Well, the cathedral is now a tabernacle that holds the body of Christ the same way her body did. Well, all of that, see, they're playing with. Then the jeweled walls. And we can look at Ezekiel describing the temple, the book of Revelation describing the heavenly Jerusalem, and they used all that, right? Another one is sacred geometry, which really fascinates me because keep in mind these cathedrals, Chartres is a good example. There was a cathedral school, right? the great schools, Paris is another one, grew up in association with the cathedrals. And what do they teach there but the liberal arts, we call them today? They call them the trivium and the quadrivium. But one of those things they were really interested in was geometry and mathematics, arithmetic. Indeed, astronomy is kind of number as it displays itself in the heavens. Music, which they studied, was number in time, right? But you know, geometry, mathematics. All over the cathedrals are signs of sacred geometry, ratios and relationships and so on. Well, what's going on there? But God, who makes the world through his logos, his mind. Therefore, all of nature is stamped by intelligibility, which, you know, again, is the condition for the possibility of science. That's why it's no accident that the sciences emerged out of the universities, which emerged out of the cathedral schools at which sacred geometry was being taught. The cathedrals are the result of sacred geometry, right? So everything I've been saying now for the past 5 minutes is all the theology that informs these buildings. When we walk into them and say, oh, it's nice, oh, it's pretty, but we're not immersed in the biblical world above all, but also the world of ancient wisdom and philosophy and mathematics, astronomy, we're not going to get these buildings properly.
6: Another fundamental theme and of the film, and this has been central to the whole identity of Word on Fire since its inception, is that contrary to the claims of postmodernity, beauty is not subjective.
5: Yeah, right.
6: So, Bishop, say a little bit about that theme in the film and how it plays out.
5: You see, no one would have believed that in the classical period, because go back to the transcendentals, the good, the true, and the beautiful. Would you say truth is relative? Now, a lot of people today say that, but anyone who's serious say that? No. And the minute you're serious about something, you don't hold to that kind of relativism. Does any real astronomer think that truth about the planets and stars is relative? No. No serious astronomer says that. Any serious mathematician think that math is just a structure of our patriarchy or our racist hierarchy or something? Well, no, if you're serious about math, of course you recognize its objectivity. The same is true with the good. So a lot of people today want to say, of course, the good is relative. Yeah, but not until you come to something they feel strongly about. Tell someone today who says slavery is a terrible thing. Yeah, you're right. It is a terrible thing. Oh, no, that's just a relative view. That's your view now. It's your subjective opinion. But, you know, other people think slavery is okay. Would you be at home with that? Well, I don't know anyone, any great opponent of slavery or racism, you know? Yes, indeed, racism is objectively bad, I would say. Would the advocate of anti-racism ever think to say, oh, that's relative, it's subjective? Well, of course not. If you take something seriously, you hold to objectivity. Same is true of beauty, right? So I know it's very tempting to say beauty is the eye of the beholder. Beauty is it's beautiful for you, not for me. That's your private opinion. Why would that be different than the good and the true? Why would the beautiful be different? Thomas Aquinas, who was theorizing at the time when the great cathedrals were going up, said the beautiful occurs at the intersection of three things, integritas, consonantia, and claritas. Integritas means wholeness. Consonantia, harmony. Claritas means radiance. Now, I always think when I teach this of a Gothic rose window, you want to see wholeness, integritas. It hangs together as one. There's a unity to it. Consonantia, the play of the elements within a rose window, the harmonious play, right? And then radiance, the brilliant luminosity of it. But Aquinas says it's really the radiance of form. It's the intelligibility becomes splendid. That's what makes something beautiful. That's not subjective. Now, people can appropriate that to varying degrees. They can be really perceptive to varying degrees. That's more subjective. But not the beauty itself. Beautiful itself is as objective as mathematical truth or ethical truth.
6: Something that surprised me while watching the film is the depictions, and you point them out, of scenes that we might consider frightening or perhaps even bawdy or even obscene on many of the cathedrals. So, Bishop, say a little bit about the role that the depiction of the worldly and even the profane plays on these great cathedrals.
5: I love that. And of course, you're talking about the gargoyles and the sort of grotesques that are all over the cathedrals. Now, some were built in the 19th century and all that, but they do indeed go back to the medieval times. This idea that on these most sacred buildings, which are evocative of the heavenly Jerusalem, they're portals to heaven, all of that, they felt perfectly fine putting these obscene, sometimes bawdy characters. Now, go back to someone like Chaucer, writing just maybe after the time of the cathedrals. They had a lot of bawdiness in Chaucer. Look at Shakespeare even, you know. But go back to someone like Dante. You can't go through the Divine Comedy and not find it rather at least R-rated, right? What were they seeing? I think a couple of things, several things, really. One is that God has allowed in his creation, which is indeed good and very good and beautiful and harmonious and all those great things. But God has allowed, clearly, lack of harmony and lack of proportion and strange and ugly things. Are they somehow ingredient in his great plan? You know, that God permits evil to bring about a greater good, as Thomas would say. Yeah. And so they belong on the cathedral too. They're part of this great work of art that has both light and darkness in it, right? And I think too, the savability of even what is most grotesque and off kilter, can they be drawn in? Think of like a Quasimodo or something like that. You know, can they be drawn into the way of salvation? Yeah. But the one I highlight in the film, because I used to point it out on my tour at Notre Dame, is you're in Notre Dame Cathedral, Paris. You're the main portal. You're in a very sacred place. People entering the building in the Middle Ages. There's a depiction of a female devil, and she's sitting on a bishop and a king, and they're both kind of grimacing underneath her. And then we look more closely, you see she's spreading her legs to urinate on them. Well, here's the portal of Notre Dame, and she's right there. And in the Middle Ages, these would have been vividly painted, these images. Well, okay, that's the medieval mind. You know, there's a healthy suspicion of powerful figures. If they go bad, you know, they get what they deserve. So there she is, right at the main entrance. I like that quality of the cathedrals.
6: Bishop Bjorg, at one point, that the elements of our sort of current secular cultural paradigm, and you highlight specifically materialism and deism, blind us to all that these cathedrals have to offer. So what's your proposal for how we can overcome this blindness?
5: Well, one thing is to recover these places and to appreciate them again and hear them explained. So you say, now I get what they're... Look, it happened to me, you know, when I knew about these places through photographs, but then when I was over there and living in Paris, I tell the story often that my very first day in Paris, I put my bags down in my house and I walked to Notre Dame. I just wanted to see it right away, first day. And Chartres changed my life. There's no exaggeration. Being at Chartres and just taking the whole thing in changed my life. So realize what these buildings can do. And then, let's build some versions ourselves, you know, maybe make bold, do something at least in the tradition of these great buildings.
6: Again, so much more to say, Bishop, but yeah. We just hope everybody sees the movie. It's fantastic.
5: Thanks, God, yeah.
6: And I know it'll have a big impact.
5: All right. Thanks, man.
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8: He captivates viewers with thought-provoking political and cultural reporting that resonates with Catholics and people of faith.
9: Pope Leo has now appointed an auxiliary bishop. Bishop Wirtz has a public record of promoting same-sex couple blessings. How does a bishop with that kind of record clear the vetting for one of Germany's most influential sees?
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11: One of the dumbest decisions in all of history is found in the Bible. Isaac had two sons, Jacob and Esau. The firstborn, Esau, is the one who had the majority of his father's inheritance coming to him, as well as the honor and title of being the firstborn, which was a very big deal in Old Testament days. In Genesis 25, when Esau got back from a hunting trip, he was so hungry that he traded his inheritance to his younger brother Jacob for a bowl of lentil soup. Crazy, huh? Can you imagine trading so much for something so small? Well, think of all the vices in your own life and all that you've traded in for your sin. Think of all the times you've chosen comfort instead of heroism, passing pleasure instead of eternal joy, and sin instead of sainthood. When you consider your sins in light of the big picture, wow, we must look pretty crazy to the angels and saints sometimes. This is Chris Stefanik from RealLifeCatholic.com.
12: This is Father Ken Geraci. The necessity of going to confession is food for the soul. It is the healing grace that the soul longs for. Our Lord gave us the sacrament of confession as the ordinary means of being reestablished to the covenant relationship He established with us. If a person falls into mortal sin, they cut themselves off from God. My friend, there is a necessity for us to take advantage of the sacrament of confession because it is God's divine mandate given to us.
13: Our devotion to the Immaculate Heart of Mary continues all this month. 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
15: A tragic story from India reminds us of the fact that abortion doesn't just end the life of an unborn child, which is tragic enough, but it can also claim the life of the mother. A 35-year-old woman reportedly died after undergoing a sex-selective abortion following a prenatal test that revealed she was carrying a baby girl. The family feared that another baby girl would make their financial situation worse. According to reports, she suffered severe complications and later died despite receiving medical treatment. Authorities are investigating and have already made several arrests. Every abortion ends an innocent human life, but too often the abortion industry and its supporters ignore the risks that mothers face as well. Nothing about abortion is safe, not for mother or child.
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5: This is Franciscan Media's Saint of the Day for August 12th. Today we celebrate St. Jane Frances de Chantal. St. Jane Frances de Chantal was married at 21, raised three children, and was widowed before she had reached 30. A woman of beauty and refinement known for her cheerful temperament, she sank into a deep depression following her husband's death. When she was 32, she met Francis de Sales, who became her spiritual director. He was able to soften some of the severities imposed by her former director. At age 45, she and two other women joined the Visitation Nuns, the cloistered community Francis de Sales founded. Life's challenges continued when Father de Sales died and Jane's son was killed. In response to a plague that was ravaging France, Jane persuaded local authorities to make great efforts to help the victims. She put all the resources of her convent at the disposal of the sick. Religious life did not shield Jane from great trials of the spirit, interior anguish, darkness, spiritual dryness. St. Vincent de Paul, a contemporary, said of her, "For all that suffering, her face never lost its serenity, nor did she once relax in the fidelity God asked of her." Jane died in 1641 and was canonized in 1767. There's more about the saints along with inspiration and Catholic resources at our website, saintoftheday.org. From Franciscan Media, this has been Saint of the Day.
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8: This is Father Hugh Gillespie. The month of May is dedicated to the Blessed Mother. Let us pray. Hail Mary, full of grace. The Lord is with thee. Blessed art thou among women, and blessed is the fruit of thy womb, Jesus. Holy Mary, Mother of God, pray for us sinners, now and at the hour of death. Amen.
9: Telling the world about the beauty and truth of the Catholic faith. This is EWTN, the Global Catholic Network.